Thank you. Thank you so much, folks. Well, we are the Barefoot Movement, both in name and reputation. For those of you out in the radio land, we are actually barefoot. And for those of you, you probably can't see it, these monitors in the way. But anyway, the whole idea is that you should feel at home, feel relaxed, feel like taking your shoes off. You know, if you want to go for it, just check with your neighbor first. That's all we ask. We play a lot of original music. That last one was one of ours. And this next one is a traditional tune that all I can say is that we have been looking forward to playing this song in this town. Here's a good old Kentucky lullaby.

Thank you. Yep, been playing that song for 6 years, and that's never happened. Never played here. So this is great. Well, we'd like to do a song now that's a new one. It's going to be on our new record. It's a song called Touch the Sky, and it actually started out as just a fiddle tune that I heard, and I really loved it. It was by a band called the Skillet Lickers. They were from Northern Georgia, an old-time string band from the 20s. Lots of great fiddle tunes came from them, and this one was called Cacklin' Hen and Rooster 2. But down in East Tennessee, they call it Maggie Get the Hammer, There's a Fly on the Baby's Head. I'm sorry. but I love this tune so much that I wrote a song to go with it. So the one that I wrote is called Touch the Sky, and it's a reminder to myself to try and choose joy even when I just don't feel like it. So it's called Touch the Sky, parentheses, suck it up.

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0: 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I'm Darius Barani, and let's jump right back into a performance from the Barefoot Movement at the Capitol Arts Center.
5: Playing the mandolin here for you, he comes from Granville County, North Carolina. Well, this is Tommy Norris, everybody.
6: Thank you. I'll play you guys an instrumental I wrote called Sheep Herder.

playing the guitar for you. He comes from Hattiesburg, Mississippi. All right, we met him in Nashville, Tennessee. This is Mr. Alex Connerly, everybody. Playing the bass back here for you. She comes from Frankfort, Illinois. And we met her in Nashville, Tennessee. And she's going to sing you this next song. Now that we're all good and lightened up, she's going to sing you a breakup song. This is Katie Blomars, everybody.

Well, here's another in the breakup line, but this one is a happy breakup song. The chorus says, "I just can't wait to forget every little thing about you." It's called Every Little Thing. 1, 2, 3.

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1: Join me, pianist Orly Shaham, for a numbers game. We have five brilliant young musicians. One is an 11-year-old violinist who moved from Sydney, Australia at 7 years old to attend the Juilliard School. Two are violists, and one of them is a 6'5" 12th grader from Englewood, New Jersey, whose viola is almost as tall as he is. Next time on From the Top.
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0: 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I'm Darius Barati, and today we're revisiting a performance from the Capitol Arts Center by Nashville band The Barefoot Movement.

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1: 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Let's kick off our final segment with a cover of Jimi Hendrix's Fire by the Barefoot Movement.

Thank you. This next one is one that's been so much fun to play ever since we learned it. We got it from a 1947 Chain Gang recording done by the folklorist Alan Lomax. It was down in Mississippi, and all you could hear on this recording were these guys singing, and they were doing a really cool call and response thing with their vocals, and then you could hear their pickaxes just hitting the ground in time with their singing, and it was a really cool rhythm, so we tried to keep as much of that intact in our version as we could. It proved problematic to bring pickaxes on the road, so we're going to do them with our regular everyday axes. And here it goes. This is Early in the Morning.

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1: Thank you.

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I'm Darius Barani. I'll see you in the next one. Have a good time.

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3: Banjo, harp, and drums. Who puts those together? Bela Fleck, Edmar Castaneda, and Antonio Sanchez. That's who. They come together as the Beat Trio.
4: Or, also known as the world's most unlikely band. Because I would dare to say nobody has ever seen this combination of instruments. And neither had I.
3: That's Antonio speaking. I'm Christian McBride, and this is Jazz Night in America. Today, three extraordinary musicians from different traditions finding their musical zone as one. Hear it take shape in this first tune, Kaleidoscopes.

This is Jazz Happening Now. I'm Jeff Hanley. In our hour together this week, I hope to get to 10, maybe 11 pieces of new music from today's living jazz musicians. In those selections, we'll hear some new composers and some of the music's greats, like Jobim and Ellington, Carla Bley, and Willie the Lion Smith. Two of today's most consequential singers and several top-shelf instrumentalists. Ready to hear what's happening right now in jazz? Then let's do this. Off the Jump, a meeting of two musical geniuses, Duke Ellington and Cecile McLaurin-Salvant. The three-time Grammy winner and MacArthur Fellow delivers her very first orchestral album. 10 songs she calls not merely beautiful, but crucial to me. Cecile is performing here with the Dutch Metropole Orchestra under Jules Buckley in gorgeous cinematic new arrangements by Darcy James Argue. Her selection moves from Sondheim to Kurt Weill and Bertolt Brecht to Michel Legrand, a pair of her own original songs, and this one by Ellington and Strayhorn. Cecile McLaurin-Salvant's new record, With Every Breath I Take, was 4 years in the making, and we start this week with Sophisticated Lady. You're listening to Jazz Happening Now.

That's our first set this week on Jazz Happening Now, wrapping up with Walter Smith III and his very new Twio Volume 2 release. That was Carla Bley's Lawns, performed by tenor saxophonist Walter Smith III with his longtime friend and high school buddy Kendrick Scott on drums and Joe Sanders on bass. Before that, vibraphonist Stefan Harris reimagining Willie the Lion Smith's Echoes of Spring, a very modern interpretation of the stride pianist's work from Stefan Harris and his album Legacy Dances. Along with Stefan, you heard Christian Sands on piano, Desron Douglas on bass, and Terry and Gully on drums on something Stefan calls Echoes of the Lion. Jeff Rupert from Florida is back with a beautiful version of Spring Can Really Hang You Up the Most. We found that one on Jeff Rupert's newest quartet album called Sea Spell. The quartet is Jeff on tenor sax, Richard Drexler on piano, the bassist Ben Kramer, the drummer Marty Morell. And before that, we began the show this week with Cecile McLaurin-Salvant and the Netherlands Metropole Orkest performing Sophisticated Lady. The orchestra is directed by Jules Buckley, that arrangement from Darcy James Argue, sung by Cecile McLaurin-Salvant on her very new album, With Every Breath I Take. I'm Jeff Hanley. 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

something very different to start off our second set this week of Jazz Happening Now. Guitarist Bill Frisell with bassist Skúli Sverrisson. For All Your Flowers is the name of this rare release from Icelandic bassist and composer Skúli Sverrisson and American guitarist Bill Frisell. 10 beautiful tunes, including this one called Behind the Mountain, written by Skúli and performed for you by Bill and Skúli on Jazz Happening Now.

Making his Jazz Happening Now debut, that's Welsh pianist Joe Webb. The record is called Neath Beat. That was Mellow Tony. Will Sack on bass, Sam Jessen on drums, with pianist Joe Webb. Ina Inserto led the WDR Big Band right before that on a tune she wrote for Sean Jones called Mr. Jones and Company. Sean Jones is the featured guest and trumpeter on the record Jagged Edges, Elegant Lines. The WDR Big Band, led by Ina Inserto, she wrote that tune for Sean Jones, Mr. Jones and Company. And bassist Schoolies Farrison with guitarist Bill Frisell on one of Schoolies' tunes called Behind the Mountain. We started our set with that duet from the album called For All Your Flowers. I'm Jeff Hanley. 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

0: Last stop, Chicago, for this week's Jazz Happening Now. That was the CEO of Afar Music and a very talented jazz pianist named Richard Johnson. With his all-Chicago crew, Alyssa Allgood, Greg Tardy, Jeremy Betcher, and Greg Artree, they finished this week's show with East of the Sun. Singer Nicole Zoraitis right before that with a new album, multi-part record called The Devil I Knew. That's her tune, Won't Make It Out Alive. Christian McBride, Gilad Hexelman, Donnie McCaslin, and Larry Goldings backing up pianist and singer Nicole Zoraitis. Steve Wilson with the Enduring Sonnets record, not a standards album, but a memory album. Some of his favorite tunes, like that one from Eliana Elias called A Volta. Steve doubled on alto sax and flutes on that with Joe Locke, Rini Rosnes, the pianist who did the arranging, Jay Anderson on bass, and Kendrick Scott on drums. And Doug McDonald started it off with Captain Bacardi back at the beginning of our last set. That's Jazz Happening Now. I'll see you next time right here on your local public radio.
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tonight on Jazz After Hours. 4 hours of new music from today's living jazz musicians. Hello. Welcome to our public radio listeners and to everyone streaming the show tonight. It's that time of the week when the night gets quiet, we step away from the demands of the world outside and settle in for some new jazz. Wherever you're listening tonight, I invite you to get comfortable. Maybe grab a beverage and a comfy chair. And I think headphones are always a good call. My name is Jeff Hanley. This is the point in the week where it all comes together for me. I get to share with you what I've been working on all week long, listening to new jazz records. This is fun for me because these musicians are playing at the top of their game. We start with the tale of two guitarists, friends and admirers of each other's work for more than 50 years. Ralph Towner was one of the first musicians Steve Kahn met when he moved to New York City in 1970. In a lovely note that accompanied the piece of music you'll hear next, Steve Kahn says he came to see Ralph Towner as one of the greatest musicians and pioneers of this or any generation. Those are Steve's words. We start Jazz After Hours tonight with Ralph Towner's music, brought to life by Steve Kahn's guitar and his unique musical voice in a tribute recording just released. Anyone who ever performed in a play or waited off stage to perform music or give a presentation knows of the green room. The expression, referring to the place where performers wait and prepare, dates back to the late 17th century and continues to this day. Ralph Towner named a composition after the green room, and Steve Kahn chose that specific piece to say goodbye to his friend. The green room, the room where you wait before you go on. There's something perfect about that choice as a tribute to an artist many of us deeply admire. Steve Kahn playing guitar, with Bendik Hofseth on tenor saxophone, the great Mark Egan on the fretless bass, Mark Walker and Bobby Allende on drums and percussion, and the orchestration you'll hear is by Rob Muncy. This is very new from Steve Kahn, a tribute to his good friend Ralph Towner on Jazz After Hours. Let's make a jazz show.

Our first set tonight on Jazz After Hours wraps up with bassist Maurizio Morales and his album called 7 Days. It's his fourth record, and it comes from a self-imposed dare to write one tune a day for a week. Maurizio was stuck in Mexico by a visa renewal snafu, and he channeled his frustration into 7 distinctive sextet compositions, one named for each day. That was Thursday Solitude from the record 7 Days. You heard Edmar Colon on saxophone. Horace Bray played guitar. On trombone, Ido Michelin. On piano, Luca Mendoza. And the drummer was J.K. Kim on that record from Maurizio Morales. Grammy-winning New Orleans pianist, composer, and bandleader Sullivan Fortner is back with a very new record called Leave That In There. That was K. Diablos. Tyrone Allen II played bass, and Kayvon Gordon was the drummer. With pianist Sullivan Fortner, who also plays the Hammond B3 organ and synth and marimba on his new album, Leave That In There. And we started off with a tribute to Ralph Towner from his good friend, guitarist Steve Kahn. It's called Green Room, a classic Ralph Towner composition, reimagined by Steve Kahn with Bendik Hofseth, Mark Egan, Mark Walker, and Bobby Allende on a new album called Green Room, Ralph Towner, a tribute. My name is Jeff Hanley. Thanks very much for joining me for this edition of Jazz After Hours. I've got something very new from Cecile McLaurin-Salvant. This record, called With Every Breath I Take, was 4 years in the making. Cecile has longed to do a record with an orchestra. She chose the Dutch orchestra, the Metropole Orkest, under the direction of Jules Buckley. The arrangements on this record, With Every Breath I Take, are by Darcy James Argue. And the singer? The unmistakable Cecile McLaurin-Salvant. She starts our next set with a Noel Coward tune called I'll See You Again on Jazz After Hours.

Four tunes on Jazz After Hours. In the middle of our first hour, we wrapped up with Steve Wilson and his Memory record. Not a record of standards, it's a record of Steve Wilson's musical memories. Music he really loves, like that one, Pieces of a Dream, written by Michelle Legrand. The lyrics for that tune, of course, by the Bergmans, Alan and Marilyn. You heard Steve Wilson on alto saxophone, Joe Locke on vibes, Renee Rosnes on piano, and Jay Anderson on bass. Enduring Sonnets is the name of that one from saxophonist and flautist Steve Wilson. Ralph Alessi is also back with a new record called A Sun That Never Sets, and he brought his classical trombonist brother, Joseph Alessi, into the studio for this record. You heard Ralph on trumpet and Joseph on trombone. Matt Mitchell played piano, John Hebert was the bassist, and Ches Smith doubles on drums and vibraphone on the new record that was Slow Dancing Bear. Chris Parker's septet did Reunion right before that. That comes from the very new release from the veteran New York player. That was the title track, Reunion. And Cecile McLaurin-Salvant led off the set with Noel Coward's I'll See You Again, backed up by the Metropole Orchestra on a new album called With Every Breath I Take. Earlier in the week, I got a very nice note from Helen Sung, who heard her new big band record on Jazz After Hours and dropped me a quick note. It's called Oracles. If you've been listening over the last few weeks, you know how much I like this new record. This next tune, called Wayne's World, written by Helen for Wayne Shorter, features John Ellis on sax and Helen Sung on piano. Next on Jazz After Hours, this is the Helen Sung Big Band.

0: You've been listening to Jazz After Hours. We're here every weekend night on your local public radio and streaming all across the country from many of the radio stations that broadcast our show and also directly from the Jazz After Hours website. However you're listening tonight, thanks for tuning in. We still have a long ways to go, so don't go to bed yet. We wrapped up hour number one with alto saxophonist, composer, and arranger Jonathan Suazo, who's joined on his album called Ricano Volume 2 by an extended circle of family and frequent collaborators. Jonathan's core band is Francisco Alcala on drums, Ian Ashby on bass, and Zakai Curtis on piano. Other pianists on this record include Benito Gonzalez and Edmar Colon. Ricano Volume 2, the record from Jonathan Suazo. And from the Helen Sung Big Band, we heard her composition Wayne's World, written for Wayne Shorter. She was featured on piano there with saxophonist John Ellis. That great new album from Helen Sung is called Oracles. She learned her big band craft, doing big band arrangements for the Jazz at Lincoln Center Orchestra. So appropriately, the liner notes on her new album are written by Wynton Marsalis, who complements the album's wealth of big band craft. Great new record from Helen Sung, leading her big band on Jazz After Hours. We're going to take a quick break for some business on your local public radio station. This is Jazz After Hours. Don't go anywhere.
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2: Our guest is guitarist Joseph Allred. 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Joseph started playing guitar as a young person in his adulthood. He attended Boston University for several years to study religion and philosophy. Then he returned to the place where he grew up to explore where he wanted to go with music. 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

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We begin this hour with Invisible Piano, a new record by John Beasley and the SWR Big Band. Kind of a fascinating story about this record. John Beasley recorded his parts on the piano in New York City and then took the tracks to Stuttgart to record with the SWR Big Band. The name of the record is inspired by a Max Ernst painting that John Beasley saw in a museum in Stuttgart. It's Invisible Piano. John Beasley is one of the soloists here, along with Andreas Mayle. This is the title track from the new John Beasley record called Invisible Piano.

large jazz ensemble out of Los Angeles, led by Jeff Stradling, finishes the set. Nimble Digits is the name of the record, and we heard the title track. Jeff Stradling and his Strad Band. And on Nimble Digits, you heard trombonist Scott Whitfield, trumpeter Kai Palmer, soprano saxophonist Alex Budman, and drummer Adam Alessi. Nimble Digits from the Strad Band. Walter Smith III is back with a new album, but we went back one record to play something from his one called Three of Us Are From Houston and Ruben Is Not. The Ruben mentioned there is Ruben Rogers, Eric Harland on drums, Jason Moran on keyboards, and Walter Smith III on tenor saxophone on something Walter calls office party music. And John Beasley with Invisible Piano, that's the title track from John's latest record with the SWR Big Band. This next piece of music was written for Brooklyn's Artery Club, commissioned by the club with the restriction that it include only trumpet, voice, bass, and drums. That was the original composition by David Smith, and he credits those constraints as a creative catalyst for this piece of music. David Smith on trumpet, Dan Pratt on tenor saxophone. You'll hear Nate Radley on guitar, Gary Wong on bass, and Ellen Mednard on drums. Redstone is the record from the David Smith Quintet. This is Pulse on Jazz After Hours.

That's the great bassist Harvey S. on Jazz After Hours from his record Bright Dawn. The track is called Navalny. You heard Peter Bernstein on guitar, Miki Hayama on piano, and Matt Wilson on drums. Harvey S.'s 21st recording as a leader, Bright Dawn. From a band out of San Antonio, led by saxophonist Noah Peterson. Before Harvey S., we heard Slow and Dirty from the Noah Peterson Soltet. The Real Deal is the name of the record. The Soltet is Noah on saxophone, Larry Natwick on piano, Juan Acosta on bass, and Harvey Dickens on drums. Slow and Dirty was the tune. A beautiful solo piano interpretation of Moonlight in Vermont from Cyrus Chestnut, right before that from his Rhythm, Melody, and Harmony. The professor has over 30 recordings as a leader, ranging from solos like that one to octets. Cyrus Chestnut with Moonlight in Vermont. And back at the top of the set, Brooklyn trumpeter David Smith with Pulse, one of his original tunes from the album Redstone. It's been a little while since I played any Aldemiola for you, and I thought we'd start off the final set this hour with something from his 24 album. This one's called Ava's Dance in the Moonlight from Aldemiola on Jazz After Hours.

0: On Jazz After Hours, we reached the halfway point tonight with some really interesting music by Al Vilner's Big Band, Horace Silver's Sister Sadie, from the Big Apple Stomp record. Al Vilner's Big Band featuring soloists Brandon Lee on trumpet, Julieta Eugenio on tenor sax, Ron Wilkins on trombone, and Josh Lee on barry sax, the big band led by Al Vilner. Before that, John Bentley with the great Paul Simon radio hit, Still Crazy After All These Years. Tenor saxophonist John Bentley leading the band, comprising Tristan Paxton on guitar, Chris Gestrin on the Hammond organ, and Joe Poole on drums. The John Bentley record is Go Ahead. He's from Vancouver, British Columbia. Evening Sky out of Providence with a tune called Excellent Question right before that. Meeting of the Four is the latest from Evening Sky. Eric Hastings, Joe Potenza, Chris Brooks, and Gino Rosati. Gino wrote that tune, Excellent Question. And Al Di Meola started it off with his Pandemic record. It was going one way, and then COVID-19 changed his plans. He recorded it by himself. 24 is the name of the record. Ava's Dance in the Moonlight was the latest from Al Di Meola. Two more hours of Jazz After Hours coming right up. We'll take a quick break and come right back.
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Thank you for listening to Jazz After Hours. My name is Jeff Hanley. We have passed the halfway point, but the good news is that means you have 2 hours of Jazz After Hours in your future, as long as you don't go to bed. Well, you could take the radio to bed with you, I guess, and fall asleep to Jazz After Hours. That would be okay with me. LaFaro is the name of the record we start the hour with, from bassist Brian Bromberg, honoring the great Scott LaFaro. Tom Zink is the pianist, Charles Ruggiero the drummer here on this trio performance of Waltz for Debbie from bassist Brian Bromberg.

That's a quintet of University of Delaware faculty members paying tribute to their state and perhaps the greatest jazz son of Delaware, Clifford Brown. Three of Brownie's compositions are on this record called First State Blues, and several originals rooted in Delaware. We heard Brownie Speaks at the end of the set there, a great Clifford Brown composition. The arrangement was by Dave Bosenhart, the guitarist in the Amstel Jazz Ensemble. The rest of the band is Todd Groves on reed instruments, Bruce Tachinski on trombone, Miles Brown on bass, Tom Palmer plays drums and piano in the band, and the arranger, guitarist Dave Bosenhart on Brownie Speaks. Joey Alexander is back with a really nice new record called Celestial Keeper. We heard the pianist play Whispers of Love, Chris Funn on bass, Jonathan Barber on drums, and the vocalist you heard there was Alida Moses. And Brian Bromberg started off the hour with Waltz for Debbie. That comes from his album honoring Scott LaFaro's memory. Brian on bass with Tom Zink playing piano, and the drummer was Charles Ruggiero on Waltz for Debbie. Next on Jazz After Hours, an all-star saxophone quartet led by Purim Jin, who plays soprano and alto on this record. The other sax players in The Empress are Lauren Sevian, the baritone player. The alto saxophonist is Arena Terracubo, and the tenor player is Chelsea Baratz. They're backed up by a rhythm section comprising Steve Ash on piano, Joey Ranieri on bass, and Pete Van Nostrand on drums. We start off the next set with Nika's Dream from The Empress and their album Square One.

You're listening to Jazz After Hours. It's great to have a new one from drummer Matt Slocum. It's called A Revolving Alliance. It's a guitar trio set, 7 original tunes by Matt. That was New Dream. Matt Slocum on drums, Emmanuel Michael on guitar, and Larry Grenadier on bass. Solo piano work before that written by Jimmy Rolls, played by Kemuel Roig on his newest album, Both Sides Now. The Empress started us off with Horace Silver's Nika's Dream. That comes from the record called Square One. Lauren Sevian, Irina Terakubo, Chelsea Barretts, and Purim Jin, the saxophonist in the quartet, with Steve Ash on piano, Joey Ranieri on bass, and Pete Van Nostrand on drums. They started off our set with Nika's Dream. And our next one starts off with a cool tune from Cecile McLaurin-Salvant. This one was written by Buddy Johnson. I really like this new one from Cecile. It's an orchestra record. The aforementioned orchestra is the Metropole Orchestre, under the direction of Jules Buckley. The record is With Every Breath I Take, and this is Buddy Johnson's Ever Since the One I Love's Been Gone.

0: Jazz After Hours, wrapping up hour number three with one of the great names in jazz, Gregory Groover. Gregory Groover Jr. He's a tenor saxophonist. His latest record is Old New, K-N-E-W. Good Sir was the tune we heard. Joel Ross on vibes, Paul Cornish on piano, Harish Raghavan on bass, and Kendrick Scott, the drummer, on that Gregory Groover record, Old New. Pianist Kalen Cardello making his jazz recording debut with an album called Chapter One. Jonathan Meerkaten played bass. Domo Branch was the drummer. We heard the tune Groundwork from Kalen Cardello. Sherelle Cassidy did Kenny's Quest. That's her original tune. Gratitude is the name of the record from Sherelle Cassidy. Louis Nash on drums. Christian McBride played bass. Cyrus Chestnut was the pianist. Alto saxophonist Sherelle Cassidy with Kenny's Quest. And Cecile McLaurin-Salvant wanted to play another track from her new record, With Every Breath I Take. The Metropole Orchestre backing up Cecile on her long-dreamed-about orchestral record. That was Buddy Johnson's Ever Since the One I Love's Been Gone. I'll be right back.
1: 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The overstressed and overwhelmed couple in Greg Hurwitz's latest book thought they had a perfect AI humanoid caretaker to solve their problems.
2: But pretty soon there's going to come a dark turn, because as with a lot of technologies, we have to be very careful what we wish for, because we might get it.
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Welcome back to our final hour tonight on Jazz After Hours. I hope you've been enjoying the music. The playlist is already posted at the Jazz After Hours website, jazzafterhours.net. I want to start off our final hour with John Ellis. We heard John featured a little while ago on the show with the Helen Sung Big Band. This next track comes from his Heroes record. John Ellis plays sax on his original tune here called Slingshot. Gary Versace is the pianist. Ruben Rogers, the bassist, and on trumpet, you'll hear Mike Rodriguez. The drummer is Kush Abadi. And this tune, Slingshot, features solos by John and Mike Rodriguez. You're listening to Jazz After Hours from his album, Heroes. This is John Ellis.

We wrapped the set there with the Ted Rosenthal Trio. That one was called The Good Old Days, and we heard Autumn in New York. Ted on piano with bassist Martin Wind and drummer Tim Horner. From Ryan Mitta's Jazz Orchestra out of Nashville, we heard Waiter, Make Mine Blues. A tune written by Bessie Brown and Remu Biondi. Ryan Mitta did the arranging there for his jazz orchestra. The featured soloists were Jenna McLean, the singer, Don Aliquo on tenor saxophone. We found that one on the album called Tenor Madness from the Ryan Mitta Jazz Orchestra. And multi-instrumentalist John Ellis from New Orleans started off the set with his album Heroes. That was Slingshot. Cool new album from trumpeter and composer Rich Willie starts off our next set. It's called Hip, Slick, and Cool from Laid Back, the new one from Rich Willie. He wrote this tune. The arrangement was done by Wally Minko. Hip, Slick, and Cool features solos by John Swanna, Jim Gaioretto, and Rich Willie on Jazz After Hours.

trombonist, composer, and producer Reginald Cinci, wrapping up the set with Renewal of Love. The singer there was Imani Grace Cooper. Brian Settles played tenor sax. Alan Johnson, Herman Burney, and Lenny Robinson comprised the rhythm section on the album called Mosaic from trombonist Reginald Cinci. Alex Koch and Carl Michel and their sextet, riffing on Respighi there with Pines of Rome. Situation is the name of the record. Alex Koch is the tenor saxophonist, Carl Michel the guitarist, and they are the co-leaders of the band. James Suter on bass and Carolyn Trowbridge on vibraphone on Pines of Rome. And trumpeter and composer Rich Willey started the set from his album Laid Back. That was hip, slick, and cool. Time for our final set tonight on Jazz After Hours, and I've got pianist Eric Scott Reed to start it off with his record Out Late. If you're out late tonight, I hope you've enjoyed our show, Jazz After Hours. The playlist is already posted at the website, jazzafterhours.net. And on that playlist, you'll find this tune from Eric Scott Reed and his band called Shadow Boxing. Eric Scott Reed on piano with Nick Payton on trumpet, Eric Alexander, the tenor saxophonist, on bass, Peter Washington, and the drummer, Joe Farnsworth, on Jazz After Hours.

0: Jazz After Hours. That's our last set tonight. We wrapped it with Florida's Jeff Rupert, the Jeff Rupert Quartet, with a very new record called Sea Spell. Those guys have been together as a working band for almost 2 decades. On Sea Spell, we found the track Spring Can Really Hang You Up the Most. Jeff Rupert on tenor, Richard Drexler on piano, Ben Kramer on bass, and Marty Morrell on drums. Fred Hirsch, Drew Gress, and Joey Barron did something called The Surrounding Green. They recorded that one on Fred's third album for ECM called The Surrounding Green. And from Eric Scott Reed, we started off with Shadowboxing. Eric Scott Reed is a pianist. You heard Nick Payton on trumpet, Eric Alexander on tenor, Peter Washington on bass, and the great Joe Farnsworth on drums. And thank you for staying up late to hear this brand new music on Jazz After Hours. We'll do it again next time, so I hope I can count on you to come back then to hear more of today's latest new jazz from living jazz musicians. My name's Jeff Hanley. Enjoy the rest of your weekend.
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We begin this hour with Invisible Piano, a new record by John Beasley and the SWR Big Band. Kind of a fascinating story about this record. John Beasley recorded his parts on the piano in New York City and then took the tracks to Stuttgart to record with the SWR Big Band. The name of the record is inspired by a Max Ernst painting that John Beasley saw in a museum in Stuttgart. It's Invisible Piano. John Beasley is one of the soloists here, along with Andreas Mayl. This is the title track from the new John Beasley record called Invisible Piano.

A large jazz ensemble out of Los Angeles, led by Jeff Stradling, finishes the set. Nimble Digits is the name of the record, and we heard the title track. Jeff Stradling and his Strad Band. And on Nimble Digits, you heard trombonist Scott Whitfield, trumpeter Kai Palmer, soprano saxophonist Alex Budman, and drummer Adam Alessi. Nimble Digits from the Strad Band. Walter Smith III is back with a new album. We went back one record to play something from his one called Three of Us Are from Houston and Ruben Is Not. The Ruben mentioned there is Ruben Rogers, Eric Harland on drums, Jason Moran on keyboards, and Walter Smith III on tenor saxophone on something Walter calls office party music. And John Beasley with Invisible Piano, that's the title track from John's latest record with the SWR Big Band. This next piece of music was written for Brooklyn's Artery Club, commissioned by the club with the restriction that it include only trumpet, voice, bass, and drums. That was the original composition by David Smith, and he credits those constraints as a creative catalyst for this piece of music. David Smith on trumpet, Dan Pratt on tenor saxophone. You'll hear Nate Radley on guitar, Gary Wong on bass, and Ellen Mednard on drums. Redstone is the record from the David Smith Quintet. This is Pulse on Jazz After Hours.

That's the great bassist Harvey S. on Jazz After Hours from his record Bright Dawn. The track is called Navalny. You heard Peter Bernstein on guitar, Miki Hayama on piano, and Matt Wilson on drums. Harvey S.'s 21st recording as a leader, Bright Dawn. From a band out of San Antonio, led by saxophonist Noah Peterson. Before Harvey S., we heard Slow and Dirty from the Noah Peterson Soltet. The Real Deal is the name of the record. The Soltet is Noah on saxophone, Larry Natwick on piano, Juan Acosta on bass, and Harvey Dickens on drums. Slow and Dirty was the tune. A beautiful solo piano interpretation of Moonlight in Vermont from Cyrus Chestnut, right before that from his Rhythm, Melody, and Harmony. The professor has over 30 recordings as a leader, ranging from solos like that one to octets. Cyrus Chestnut with Moonlight in Vermont. And back at the top of the set, Brooklyn trumpeter David Smith with Pulse, one of his original tunes from the album Redstone. It's been a little while since I played any Aldemiola for you, and I thought we'd start off the final set this hour with something from his 24 album. This one's called Ava's Dance in the Moonlight from Aldemiola on Jazz After Hours.

0: On Jazz After Hours, we reach the halfway point tonight with some really interesting music by A.L. Vilner's big band, Horace Silver's Sister Sadie, from the Big Apple Stomp record. A.L. Vilner's big band featuring soloists Brandon Lee on trumpet, Julieta Eugenio on tenor sax, Ron Wilkins on trombone, and Josh Lee on barry sax, the big band led by A.L. Vilner. Before that, John Bentley with the great Paul Simon radio hit, Still Crazy After All These Years. Tenor saxophonist John Bentley leading the band, comprising Tristan Paxton on guitar, Chris Gestrin on the Hammond organ, and Joe Poole on drums. The John Bentley record is Go Ahead. He's from Vancouver, British Columbia. Evening Sky out of Providence with a tune called Excellent Question right before that. Meeting of the Four is the latest from Evening Sky. Eric Hastings, Joe Potenza, Chris Brooks, and Gino Rosati. Gino wrote that tune, Excellent Question. And Al Di Meola started it off with his Pandemic record. It was going one way, and then COVID-19 changed his plans. He recorded it by himself. 24 is the name of the record. Ava's Dance in the Moonlight was the latest from Al Di Meola. Two more hours of Jazz After Hours coming right up. We'll take a quick break and come right back.
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Thank you for listening to Jazz After Hours. My name is Jeff Hanley. We have passed the halfway point, but the good news is that means you have 2 hours of Jazz After Hours in your future, as long as you don't go to bed. Well, you could take the radio to bed with you, I guess, and fall asleep to Jazz After Hours. That would be okay with me. LaFaro is the name of the record we start the hour with, from bassist Brian Bromberg, honoring the great Scott LaFaro. Tom Zink is the pianist, Charles Ruggiero the drummer here on this trio performance of Waltz for Debbie from bassist Brian Bromberg.

That's a quintet of University of Delaware faculty members paying tribute to their state and perhaps the greatest jazz son of Delaware, Clifford Brown. Three of Brownie's compositions are on this record called First State Blues, and several originals rooted in Delaware. We heard Brownie Speaks at the end of the set there, a great Clifford Brown composition. The arrangement was by Dave Bosenhart, the guitarist in the Amstel Jazz Ensemble. The rest of the band is Todd Groves on reed instruments, Bruce Tachinski on trombone, Miles Brown on bass, Tom Palmer plays drums and piano in the band, and the arranger, guitarist Dave Bosenhart on Brownie Speaks. Joey Alexander is back with a really nice new record called Celestial Keeper. We heard the pianist play Whispers of Love, Chris Funn on bass, Jonathan Barber on drums, and the vocalist you heard there was Alida Moses. And Brian Bromberg started off the hour with Waltz for Debbie. That comes from his album honoring Scott LaFaro's memory. Brian on bass with Tom Zink playing piano, and the drummer was Charles Ruggiero on Waltz for Debbie. Next on Jazz After Hours, an all-star saxophone quartet led by Purim Jin, who plays soprano and alto on this record. The other sax players in The Empress are Lauren Sevian, the baritone player. The alto saxophonist is Arena Terracubo, and the tenor player is Chelsea Baratz. They're backed up by a rhythm section comprising Steve Ash on piano, Joey Ranieri on bass, and Pete Van Nostrand on drums. We start off the next set with Nika's Dream from The Empress and their album Square One.

You're listening to Jazz After Hours. It's great to have a new one from drummer Matt Slocum. It's called A Revolving Alliance. It's a guitar trio set, 7 original tunes by Matt. That was New Dream. Matt Slocum on drums, Emmanuel Michael on guitar, and Larry Grenadier on bass. Solo piano work before that, written by Jimmy Rolls, played by Kemuel Roig on his newest album, Both Sides Now. The Empress started us off with Horace Silver's Nika's Dream. That comes from the record called Square One. Lauren Sevian, Irina Terakubo, Chelsea Baratz, and Purim Jin, the saxophonist in the quartet, with Steve Ash on piano, Joey Ranieri on bass, and Pete Van Nostrand on drums. They started off our set with Nika's Dream. And our next one starts off with a cool tune from Cecile McLaurin-Salvant. This one was written by Buddy Johnson. I really like this new one from Cecile. It's an orchestra record. The aforementioned orchestra is the Metropole Orchestre under the direction of Jules Buckley. The record is With Every Breath I Take, and this is Buddy Johnson's Ever Since the One I Love's Been Gone.

0: Jazz After Hours, wrapping up hour number three with one of the great names in jazz, Gregory Groover. Gregory Groover Jr. He's a tenor saxophonist. His latest record is Old New, K-N-E-W. Good Sir was the tune we heard. Joel Ross on vibes, Paul Cornish on piano, Harish Raghavan on bass, and Kendrick Scott, the drummer, on that Gregory Groover record, Old New. Pianist Kalen Cardello making his jazz recording debut with an album called Chapter One. Jonathan Meerkaten played bass. Domo Branch was the drummer. We heard the tune Groundwork from Kalen Cardello. Sherelle Cassidy did Kenny's Quest. That's her original tune. Gratitude is the name of the record from Sherelle Cassidy. Louis Nash on drums. Christian McBride played bass. Cyrus Chestnut was the pianist. Alto saxophonist Sherelle Cassidy with Kenny's Quest. And Cecile McLaurin-Salvant wanted to play another track from her new record, With Every Breath I Take. The Metropole Orchestre backing up Cecile on her long-dreamed-about orchestral record. That was Buddy Johnson's Ever Since the One I Love's Been Gone. I'll be right back.
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Welcome back to our final hour tonight on Jazz After Hours. I hope you've been enjoying the music. The playlist is already posted at the Jazz After Hours website, jazzafterhours.net. I want to start off our final hour with John Ellis. We heard John featured a little while ago on the show with the Helen Sung Big Band. This next track comes from his Heroes record. John Ellis plays sax on his original tune here called Slingshot. Gary Versace is the pianist, Ruben Rogers the bassist, and on trumpet you'll hear Mike Rodriguez. The drummer is Kush Abadi, and this tune, Slingshot, features solos by John and Mike Rodriguez. You're listening to Jazz After Hours from his album Heroes. This is John Ellis.

We wrapped the set there with the Ted Rosenthal Trio. That one was called The Good Old Days, and we heard Autumn in New York. Ted on piano with bassist Martin Wind and drummer Tim Horner. From Ryan Mitta's Jazz Orchestra out of Nashville, we heard Waiter, Make Mine Blues. A tune written by Bessie Brown and Remu Biondi. Ryan Mitta did the arranging there for his jazz orchestra. The featured soloists were Jenna McLean, the singer, Don Aliquo on tenor saxophone. We found that one on the album called Tenor Madness from the Ryan Mitta Jazz Orchestra. And multi-instrumentalist John Ellis from New Orleans started off the set with his album Heroes. That was Slingshot. Cool new album from trumpeter and composer Rich Willey starts off our next set. It's called Hip, Slick, and Cool from Laid Back, the new one from Rich Willey. He wrote this tune. The arrangement was done by Wally Minko. Hip, Slick, and Cool features solos by John Swanna, Jim Gaioretto, and Rich Willey on Jazz After Hours.

trombonist, composer, and producer Reginald Cinci, wrapping up the set with Renewal of Love. The singer there was Imani Grace Cooper. Brian Settles played tenor sax. Alan Johnson, Herman Burney, and Lenny Robinson comprised the rhythm section on the album called Mosaic from trombonist Reginald Cinci. Alex Koch and Carl Michel and their sextet, riffing on Respighi there with Pines of Rome. Situation is the name of the record. Alex Koch is the tenor saxophonist, Carl Michel the guitarist, and they are the co-leaders of the band. James Suter on bass and Carolyn Trowbridge on vibraphone on Pines of Rome. And trumpeter and composer Rich Willey started the set from his album Laid Back. That was Hip, Slick, and Cool. Time for our final set tonight on Jazz After Hours, and I've got pianist Eric Scott Reed to start it off with his record Out Late. If you're out late tonight, I hope you've enjoyed our show, Jazz After Hours. The playlist is already posted at the website, jazzafterhours.net. And on that playlist, you'll find this tune from Eric Scott Reed and his band called Shadow Boxing. Eric Scott Reed on piano with Nick Payton on trumpet, Eric Alexander, the tenor saxophonist, on bass, Peter Washington, and the drummer, Joe Farnsworth, on Jazz After Hours.

0: Jazz After Hours. That's our last set tonight. We wrapped it with Florida's Jeff Rupert, the Jeff Rupert Quartet, with a very new record called Sea Spell. Those guys have been together as a working band for almost 2 decades. On Sea Spell, we found the track Spring Can Really Hang You Up the Most. Jeff Rupert on tenor, Richard Drexler on piano, Ben Kramer on bass, and Marty Morrell on drums. Fred Hirsch, Drew Gress, and Joey Barron did something called The Surrounding Green. They recorded that one on Fred's third album for ECM called The Surrounding Green. And from Eric Scott Reed, we started off with Shadowboxing. Eric Scott Reed is a pianist. You heard Nick Payton on trumpet, Eric Alexander on tenor, Peter Washington on bass, and the great Joe Farnsworth on drums. And thank you for staying up late to hear this brand new music on Jazz After Hours. We'll do it again next time, so I hope I can count on you to come back then to hear more of today's latest new jazz from living jazz musicians. My name's Jeff Hanley. Enjoy the rest of your weekend.
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We begin this hour with Invisible Piano, a new record by John Beasley and the SWR Big Band. Kind of a fascinating story about this record. John Beasley recorded his parts on the piano in New York City and then took the tracks to Stuttgart to record with the SWR Big Band. The name of the record is inspired by a Max Ernst painting that John Beasley saw in a museum in Stuttgart. It's Invisible Piano. John Beasley is one of the soloists here, along with Andreas Mayo. This is the title track from the new John Beasley record called Invisible Piano.

A large jazz ensemble out of Los Angeles, led by Jeff Stradling, finishes the set. Nimble Digits is the name of the record, and we heard the title track. Jeff Stradling and his Strad Band. And on Nimble Digits, you heard trombonist Scott Whitfield, trumpeter Kai Palmer, soprano saxophonist Alex Budman, and drummer Adam Alessi. Nimble Digits from the Strad Band. Walter Smith III is back with a new album, but we went back one record to play something from his one called Three of Us Are From Houston and Ruben Is Not. The Ruben mentioned there is Ruben Rogers, Eric Harland on drums, Jason Moran on keyboards, and Walter Smith III on tenor saxophone on something Walter calls office party music. And John Beasley with Invisible Piano, that's the title track from John's latest record with the SWR Big Band. This next piece of music was written for Brooklyn's Artery Club, commissioned by the club with the restriction that it include only trumpet, voice, bass, and drums. That was the original composition by David Smith, and he credits those constraints as a creative catalyst for this piece of music. David Smith on trumpet, Dan Pratt on tenor saxophone. You'll hear Nate Radley on guitar, Gary Wong on bass, and Alan Mednard on drums. Redstone is the record from the David Smith Quintet. This is Pulse on Jazz After Hours.

That's the great bassist Harvey S. on Jazz After Hours from his record Bright Dawn. The track is called Navalny. You heard Peter Bernstein on guitar, Mickey Hayama on piano, and Matt Wilson on drums. Harvey S.'s 21st recording as a leader, Bright Dawn. From a band out of San Antonio, led by saxophonist Noah Peterson. Before Harvey S., we heard Slow and Dirty from the Noah Peterson Soltet. The Real Deal is the name of the record. The Soltet is Noah on saxophone, Larry Natwick on piano, Juan Acosta on bass, and Harvey Dickens on drums. Slow and Dirty was the tune. A beautiful solo piano interpretation of Moonlight in Vermont from Cyrus Chestnut, right before that from his Rhythm, Melody, and Harmony. The professor has over 30 recordings as a leader, ranging from solos like that one to octets. Cyrus Chestnut with Moonlight in Vermont. And back at the top of the set, Brooklyn trumpeter David Smith with Pulse, one of his original tunes from the album Redstone. It's been a little while since I played any Al Di Meola for you, and I thought we'd start off the final set this hour with something from his 24 album. This one's called Ava's Dance in the Moonlight from Al Di Meola on Jazz After Hours.

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6: I'm Windsor Johnston with these headlines. President Trump headlined the nation's 250th birthday in Washington, D.C. last night. After a weather delay, Trump called this the start of a new golden age of America. He praised the military, honored veterans, and brought the Artemis II astronauts on stage. The president also used his speech to reiterate his campaign themes, including attacks on Democrats and a push for his voter ID proposal. The celebration wrapped up with a massive fireworks display over the National Mall. A powerful typhoon is taking aim at Guam and the northern Mariana Islands. Forecasters say the storm could reach the equivalent of a Category 5 hurricane. I'm Windsor Johnston, NPR News in Washington.

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1: Join me, pianist Orly Shaham, for a numbers game. We have five brilliant young musicians. One is an 11-year-old violinist who moved from Sydney, Australia at 7 years old to attend the Juilliard School. Two are violists, and one of them is a 6'5" 12th grader from Englewood, New Jersey, whose viola is almost as tall as he is. Next time on From the Top.
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5: I'm Winter Johnston with these headlines. World leaders are heading to Ankara for this week's NATO summit. The two-day meeting in Turkey opens on Tuesday with President Trump joining leaders from the alliance. Top issues include defense spending, continued support for Ukraine, and the future of the organization. Millions of Americans remain under heat alerts across parts of the East and South. Forecasters say dangerous heat and humidity will continue into this week. Emergency crews are battling dozens of large wildfires across the West. The Aspen Acres fire in Colorado has burned more than 85,000 acres and destroyed more than 160 structures. The fire remains uncontained. I'm Winsor Johnston, NPR News in Washington.

0: I can't help it. I want to scream, my dear love. God has sent you just for me. Roberto Perez is listening and can't hold back tears. I am Mexican and I am feeling everything this country feels. And the mariachis bring out everything we have inside us.
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0: Because we're Mexican and we love everyone.
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0: That day, they play all night, still the guardians of one of Mexico's most sacred trinities, tequila, mariachis, and football. Ada Peralta, NPR News, Guadalajara, Mexico.
3: 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I'm Aisha Roscoe.
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5: On the next Fresh Air Weekend, tennis champions Chris Evert and Martina Navratilova. 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
7: I'm Windsor Johnston with these headlines. President Trump closed out Washington's 4th of July celebrations with a 40-minute address on the National Mall last night. The president mixed patriotic tributes with sharp political messaging during the primetime speech. Thousands stayed for a late-night fireworks finale that capped the event. NATO leaders are gathering in Ankara, Turkey for a summit opening Tuesday. President Trump is expected to join allies for talks on defense spending, Ukraine, and regional security. A powerful typhoon is heading toward Guam and the northern Mariana Islands. Forecasters say the storm could strengthen to the equivalent of a Category 5 hurricane before reaching the islands. I'm Windsor Johnston, NPR News in Washington.

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7: This American Life, our semi-quincentennial episode. Boy, that really does not roll off the tongue. Act one, a most American question. So there definitely are a bunch of questions that Americans have asked over our 250 years that seem very characteristically American. Are you now or have you ever been a member of the Communist Party? Do you want fries with that? Where are you from? With this classic companion, where are you really from? One of our contributors, Jiayong Fan, has her pick for the most American question out there.
8: The first time I heard someone ask the question outside of an ESL class, I was 8 years old. Are you okay? I knew so few English words that part of the reason why it registered so distinctly must have been the shock of understanding. Are you okay? A young police officer was asking my mother the question. He had been called, as the police were often called in our first days in America, to our basement apartment. My mother and I had recently reunited with my father after he'd left to study in America 6 years earlier, and it hadn't gone well. Doors were slammed, plates shattered, limbs pinned to the ground, ultimatums delivered. Usually I hid in bed, under the covers, with palms pasted to my ears. But that day, the apartment was quiet. My father had already left for good. Did my mother call because she was being harassed by my father's mistress or because we were being evicted from our basement studio? I no longer remember. I do remember that it was the first time I dared to look at an American police officer up close. Blue uniform, black boots, a belt heavy and crowded. My mother and I did not look to be in the way of bodily harm. There was nothing more for an officer of the law to do. Are you okay, ma'am? The man asked as he stood in the doorway. The question hung in the air as a procedural formality, as a way of wrapping up the visit. I had been in the country for less than a year, but I knew what the next words should be. The standard call and response, the same way that, how are you, had only one answer. Fine, thank you. How are you? But that day, kneeling on the floor, face covered in her own tears and snot, my mother responded with something else. No, she said. The officer lowered himself onto the floor next to the door jamb, then listened and nodded for an hour. I was astonished. My mother followed rules tirelessly and taught me to do the same, all part of adapting as seamlessly as possible. Why would she embarrass herself like that? I didn't understand enough English to follow the conversation. But as I watched my mother closely, I was certain I would never break the script like that. I spent the next several years irritated with, are you okay? Compelled to be okay with it in public while fuming to my diary in private. Here's an entry from when I was 12. October 26, 1996. Are you okay? Things going okay, right? Is everything okay? Those are the most common questions in America. I don't like them because they don't tell you anything about anything. Yes, of course, great. Those are the most common answers. Isn't that so cheap? I think so. Those questions are so pointless that it is even a waste of words to me. As I saw it then, the question's hollowness had a distinctly American quality. Here, pleases, thank yous, excuse me's, weren't they always uttered ad nauseam from mouths of people who had already muscled past you? "Are you okay?" was a question, supposedly. But how often was it really a mechanical reflex, an American tick announcing itself? Someone goes down hard in lacrosse practice, and the "Are you okay?" arrives almost simultaneously with the impact. The question is a reflex, not an inquiry. In our 37 years together, my mother and I were often and unmistakably not okay. Still, it was not a question we often asked of each other. That sort of check-in hit too close to the bone. "Not Chinese," my mother would have certainly said, though I never pressed her on it. "Also not Chinese." Lately, though, I've been thinking about the moment she told the police officer she wasn't okay. I thought she flubbed the obligatory call and response of the question. But now I wonder if it was something else. My mother is dead now, but the look on her face as she knelt and cried with a stranger still comes to me sometimes. It arrives most vividly, unbidden, when I'm with friends who are mothers, watching their kids on the neighborhood playground. A scrape on the knee or the elbow, the wound still red and angry, and someone, a mother, a friend, administers the question. And there, on the child's open mouth and tear-smeared face, is my mother's shocked look. The child hears the question. It doesn't make the pain go away, but the question stays in the air. It becomes a pause, a door held open.
7: Jiayoung Fan. She's a staff writer at The New Yorker. That story was produced by Diane Wu. Act Two, City on a Hill of Sand. We here in the land of the free do not like to be told what to do. And additionally, and maybe especially, we don't like to be told what not to do. Aviva Kornfeld has a story about that very American quality as it plays out in one of our shared public spaces.
2: I went to Sleeping Bear Dunes National Lakeshore to see the star attraction, the tallest dune in the park. It's 450 feet high and slopes down at what looks like a 45-degree angle directly into Lake Michigan. If you can't picture 450 feet, imagine a 34-story building. The grade is so steep that from the bottom of the dune, you can't even see up to the top. It's just a wall of sand in front of you.
9: Oh my gosh, good luck.
10: All right, let's get over here.
9: Yeah.
10: Let's do it. Thank you so much.
9: Take your time.
2: People come from all over the Midwest to walk down this dune and then promptly turn around and trudge right back up. There's only a 2-foot-wide strip of beach at the bottom, so turning around is about all there is to do. This climb is not for everyone. Dozens need assistance climbing out each summer. And because of that, the Park Service tries to discourage people from climbing the dune without prohibiting it outright. They've tried a bunch of different signs. The current one mentions the ecological damage of walking on the dune and says, "Down is optional," which is intentionally soft language because their previous sign said that there'd be a $3,000 rescue fee, which Americans seem to take as a kind of personal challenge. And even more people attempted the climb. Park rangers also patrol the top ridge, asking visitors about their intentions with the dune. Here's Jen, the aggressively mild-mannered ranger on the job today, talking with some prospective climbers.
11: It's a lot harder than it looks, I will tell you that. Yes. And it's all sand. Yes, so it is a very challenging climb. Usually people on the bottom half are using all fours basically to get back up. So it's very challenging, but yeah, I think the view's best at the top.
2: Approximately 8 feet away from Jen sits Jim. He's part of the team of volunteers helping rangers deter people.
12: My job up here is to try to save them from themselves, let them know.
2: Jim's been volunteering for almost a decade. He sits on his chair wearing his bright orange volunteer vest, pimped out with various pins and patches he's earned over the years, including, proudly, a junior ranger badge.
12: This is my 86th summer up here.
9: Oh my God.
12: Just love it, yeah.
9: Wow.
2: Jim's seen all kinds of ill-advised behavior. People heading down without water, without shoes, without their inhaler. And worst of all, as far as Jim is concerned, running down the dune.
12: We had a girl get badly hurt here. She ran down, she tripped, she vaulted out, tried to stop herself. She dislocated both shoulders, broke a collarbone, wrenched her neck, hurt her back, and cut her head on a rock.
2: Oh my God. Standing on the ridge, you can see the slope filled with dozens of people, heads down, slowly, silently, trudging up the hill. Scores of people who were told not to do this and decided to try it anyway.
9: How you feeling down here?
13: I feel good. This is what we came for.
2: At the very bottom of the hill, I met Michael and his daughter Kalea, who drove here from Georgia.
13: The lady at the place that you check in at, she suggested that you not do this. She said, I advise y'all against it. All the park rangers say not to do it.
9: And yet you guys thought, huh?
13: Well, we drove 1,000 miles to get here, so yes, we're going to do it.
9: Yeah. And you're not worried about going back up?
13: No. She plays soccer and I train with her, so we're ready to go. Yeah. We're fixing a race back up it.
9: I think I'm the subject of peer pressure.
2: Half an hour later, I found Michael again, only about a third of the way up.
9: How are you feeling?
13: Lord, hopefully I make it. Slow and steady. I knew it was going to be hard, but it's harder than I thought it would be.
2: A little further up the hill, I spot another guy named Michael. He's wearing an oversized visor and has blue braces on his teeth. He was part of a whole crew wearing matching hats, celebrating his 50th birthday. If you could call this celebrating.
9: How are you feeling now?
14: Tired.
9: Yeah.
14: Humbling, you know. Every step you take up, you lose at least half of it going backwards. Uh-huh. But, yeah.
2: One guy, who had taken off his sand-filled sneakers and slung them over his neck, kept muttering to himself like a mantra, I should have listened to my wife. I should have listened to my wife. The reason why you're not hearing that on tape is because it was so hard to move around the dune, zigzagging from person to person.
15: Oh my God.
2: I don't think it's a stretch to say we are a country of people who have been told over and over that we are the exception. So many of our movies, so many of the stories we tell ourselves are about how the rules, the warnings, the statistics, those are for other people. When we hear that most people can't do something, we are trained to think, well, I'm not most people. But really, when we try to live out this pint-sized American exceptionalism, we are just as likely to find ourselves face down in the sand, panting and humbled. Less city on a hill, and more bear crawling up it.
9: How are you feeling?
14: Like death.
9: I noticed that you are on your hands and knees.
14: Yep. We're really rethinking life choices right now. I'm just tired. Are we halfway there yet?
9: I don't think we're halfway there yet.
14: That's a bitch.
9: Are you on vacation? Why would you spend your vacation doing something so punishing? Is your life not hard enough?
14: No, it sucks. I work my ass off all the time, so... Yeah.
9: It's just another day in the life.
14: Yep.
2: Kids seem to have a much easier time than adults. The top of the hill was full of children who, because of their tiny body weight, scampered like water beetles on top of the sand up to the ridge, and then had the pleasure of watching the adults who usually boss them around, huff and puff 300 feet below them. I met an 11-year-old and his little brother waiting for their parents.
16: He's five.
9: You're five and you went all the way to the bottom?
16: Yeah, yeah. I went to the water.
17: And then we go all the way to the top. And he's
18: faster than our whole family.
9: Wow.
18: He doesn't even have capped knees yet, so I...
9: What? Is that true? I thought you got knees when you were, like, walk.
18: No. You know your kneecaps?
9: Yeah.
18: You get them when you're 10. It makes it harder to climb.
9: What? Like this?
18: Your kneecap.
9: You get that when you're 10?
19: Yeah, actually.
18: Yeah.
9: Can I see your knees?
18: They look the same. It's the inside kneecap.
9: Huh.
2: I walk over to Jim with my fully formed kneecaps and pick up our conversation. He started expounding on how he counsels people.
12: Well, if I start to tell people about what it's like and eagle!
2: A bald eagle flew overhead. We all turned and looked. And there we stood, a bunch of Americans on a perfect summer day, on a dune in a park being destroyed by our actions and maintained by our tax dollars, watching our mascot soar through the sky, indifferent to our plight below.
7: David Kornfeld is one of the producers of our program. That story was co-produced by Molly Marcello.

0: Coming up, Americans thousands of miles away on tiny islands recreating some very American things about home, whether they intend to or not. 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
1: 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We have five brilliant young musicians. One is an 11-year-old violinist who moved from Sydney, Australia at 7 years old to attend the Juilliard School. Two are violists, and one of them is a 6'5", 12th grader from Englewood, New Jersey, whose viola is almost as tall as he is. 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
0: It's This American Life from Ira Glass. Today's program, Maximal Americanness. For our nation's 250th birthday, we have stories about things that seem very especially and particularly American. We arrived at Act 3 of our program. Act 3, Cooked Island. For this next act, I'm joined in the studio by our executive editor, Emmanuel Berry. Hello.
5: Hey there.
0: And you are here because one, a very American invention was television, and then we as a nation topped that by creating an even more American thing, which is reality TV. And you are here to tell us about the kind of cherry on top of all of that.
5: Yes, I'm going to present the most American season of reality TV.
0: And I should say you watch a lot of reality TV. So what season is it?
5: All right. We are talking about season 13 of Survivor.
0: And Survivor is the old school reality show where they stick a bunch of people on an island and divide them into teams and they compete in challenges and then people get voted off, right?
5: Yes. That's Survivor. Classic show. We all know it. And so the season of Survivor I want to talk about is what me, other Survivor fans call the race war season.
0: Mm-hmm.
5: And we call it that because in this season, they divided the tribes up by race. So there's like an African-American tribe, there's a white tribe, there's an Asian-American tribe, there's a Latino tribe. I know that's not a race, but that's like how they divided the tribes.
0: Okay. So that seems like an incredibly loaded and crazy thing to do. Why did they do this?
5: So basically, Survivor had gotten a lot of criticism because the casting just wasn't very diverse.
0: Mm-hmm.
5: And on top of that, a lot of times they would get to the end of the season and it would only be the white players left.
0: Oh, the non-white players would get voted off early.
5: Yes.
0: Mm-hmm.
5: So this was their response to that. They were like, okay, you guys want more diversity? Here is more diversity, which is a choice.
0: You have to respect them for kind of doubling down. How did the contestants on the show feel about it?
5: So the contestants seemed kind of confused by it. They're like, why did we make this about race?
6: Different ethnic groups. I mean, is that kosher?
7: I honestly was stunned. I mean, this is crazy. I mean, on one hand, I think it's a great opportunity because I think it's wonderful that there's more minorities. At the same time, I'm a little bit worried that it might play out to caricatures and stereotypes.
5: I remember watching the show and being really shocked when I first started the season because I was like, I can't believe that they did this. But honestly, got over it really quick because basically something happened in the first scene that switched the way I was seeing it. And from there on, it just kept happening.
0: So what happened?
5: So they start the season in this really dramatic way. They're on a boat in the middle of the South Pacific. And the host, Jeff Probst, is telling all the contestants to gather supplies, you know, get on a raft and go to shore with your team.
8: They've been given 2 minutes to salvage whatever they can off this boat.
5: And just like you have 2 minutes, grab as much as you can.
8: You need to catch that chicken. That is food.
5: So they grab as much as they can, get to the island. And then this thing happens that really it could happen on any season of Survivor, which is someone from one of the tribes steals chickens from the other tribe. But because this season is, you know, everyone's divided by race, it's like I kind of can't help but notice that it was the white tribe that stole the chicken from the Asian tribe. And so I'm watching this and I'm thinking, that is so white.
0: I see that.
5: But then I'm like, oh, why did I even think that? You know, like looking at my own biases and thinking about how I'm thinking about race, right?
0: Oh, so you're having this thing where you're finding yourself asking over and over, is that race or is that me?
5: Yeah. So all that is happening in the first few episodes. And then the producers decide, you know what? Let's end the segregation thing. They're like, mix up the teams. Like, they completely abandon this initial premise of the season. And everybody is now on integrated teams, basically. But the thing is, because they started out segregated, the race thing is sort of still hanging over the whole thing. And then there's this twist that happens. It's right before a challenge. And the two tribes have gathered. And Jeff says, we're going to try something different here.
9: I'm offering each of you the opportunity to mutiny.
5: Which essentially means you can abandon your tribe and go and join the other tribe.
0: And does this play out in a racially charged way?
5: Well, the only people who switch are two white players. Mm-hmm. So they go and join the other white players on the other tribe. And just to say, like, they could have done it because they had close relationships with those people, or like lots of reasons that they could have done this. But it's hard not to think, watching them like walk across to the other side, white flight. Like, because what it does is it totally creates these two lopsided tribes. So there's one tribe of four left, the tribe they abandoned, which has four POC. And then the other tribe has now eight people, four white people, two Asian people, one black person, and one Hispanic person.
0: And wait, and so one tribe is twice as big as the other. So that must give them an advantage, right?
5: It does in a lot of ways. I think they think like, oh, we're about to like sweep this other tribe. There's no way they're going to like win any challenges. And what happens actually is kind of the exact opposite. So the little tribe of four, which is they call them the I-2-4, the little POC coalition, they basically go on, I would say, one of the greatest runs in Survivor history. So they win every single challenge from then on out, even though they're outnumbered, you know, 2-1. And again, as I'm watching this, it's kind of hard not to think, huh, got to be twice as good, right? Mm-hmm. It's all of these people of color who are having to be smarter and work harder and do all of these things just to like stay on the even playing field to win, essentially.
0: Yeah.
5: And, you know, each time they win, the other team has to go to tribal council. They kick off a person of color until finally it kind of becomes this very stark thing where it's down to four white people versus four people of color at the end.
0: Oh my God,
5: two
0: the producers
5: alliances.
0: Got what they wanted.
5: Kind of, yeah, right? And then that tribe that is the POC tribe, they keep winning. And then they vote all the white contestants off one by one.
0: And so when you see how all of this played out by the end of the season, why do you think of this as the most American season of reality TV?
5: I mean, because in general, in this country, we don't want to talk about race. We don't want to have to think about race.
0: No, we do not.
5: And then we are forced into these situations where we have no choice. We have to talk about it. It's come up again, you guys. Surprise.
0: Yeah, things happen.
5: And then in this season, we have that experience over and over and over again. And to me, it is like such a quintessential part of the American experience. And it's all playing out in this game on a freaking island in the middle of the South Pacific.

Manuel Berry is the executive editor of our program. Now this reflection on Ireland life and race relations from 1957.

0: it be so nice.
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2: Act four, the most American school book. So Roman Mars hosts the podcast 99% Invisible. And he recently started a new series with the BBC. It's called A History of the United States in 100 Objects. And one of the stories on his new show seemed very much in line with what we're talking about here today on our show. It is about a book that shaped education in this country for years. Here's Roman.
3: The book I'm going to tell you about was written by one very frustrated school teacher. This guy is teaching in 1783. The Revolutionary War is ending. The fighting on American soil finally tapering off. And in every part of regular life, people are trying to figure out, okay, now that we're not British anymore, what does it actually mean to be an American? This teacher, he's educating anywhere from 50 to 70 students in a one-room schoolhouse. And these students range from 6 to 16 years old. It's the same in a lot of places around the country. A very small percentage of kids are getting an education. And even if they do get into a classroom, there's no standard curriculum. No shared set of books or processes. The books these students are using are British, teaching British geography, British history, British ways of thinking. People are largely still spelling the word color with a U. And the school teacher, he looks around at all of this and decides, this has to change. His name is Noah Webster.
4: He's this person who takes on, as an educator, the problem of literacy.
3: That's Imani Perry, author and professor of African American Studies at Harvard University.
4: And he complains about the classrooms being crowded and noisy and chaotic, and he is also sort of interested in trying to find a way to standardize American learning.
3: So long before his dictionary made him a household name, Webster spends his own money to print a little blue book with an unwieldy title. It's called The First Part of the Grammatical Institute of the English Language, a title so bad that nobody ever used it. They just started calling it The Blue Back Speller.
4: So he really creates this book that is built for an autodidact. It's a way to self-teach. It's not a dictionary. It really is like a guide to learning to read.
3: If it sounds kind of counterintuitive that you'd learn to read from a book that requires you to read, here's how that worked. The book contains a bunch of exercises that kind of look like multiplication tables, but with words and letters that you'd memorize. First, you'd start by learning the alphabet, A, B, C, D, and then you'd move to syllables like ah, ba, ka, and da, until you finally learn simple words like bag, big, bog, bug. Eventually, you'd form sentences, read paragraphs, and then you'd read these short stories, a collection of fables and moral parables. Webster uses the book to introduce simpler, more distinctly American spellings. He drops the U from humor and labor. He once suggested that we start spelling the word daughter as D-A-W-T-E-R, which would have been nice, though that one didn't stick. But his larger idea does succeed. This book, The Blue Back Speller, becomes one of the most important books in early America. Entire generations grow up with it. At one point, the Blue Back Speller was second only to the Bible in copies sold. And it's kind of like a Bible. Like, could you describe its size and the relevance of its size?
4: Yeah, I mean, it's wonderful to hold one because you realize it's pocket size. I mean, it was small enough to fit into a jacket pocket or pants pocket. It was mobile.
3: Yeah, and it could be hidden.
4: It could easily be hidden, which was really important.
3: Important because it means the book could be used secretly by people who weren't supposed to have it. Enslaved people who were legally prohibited from learning to read. Webster probably never intended this book for black people at all. While he was against slavery, Webster's books were meant for Americans, who were defined by Webster in his dictionary as descendants of Europeans, white people.
4: And despite that fact, his Blue Back Speller becomes something that is fundamental to African-American struggles for literacy.
3: The Blue Back Speller was everywhere, so common that some enslaved people managed to get their hands on it anyway. even though teaching an enslaved person to read was actually against the law in much of the South.
4: Having one of these spellers for someone who's enslaved could put you at enormous risk of maiming, of death, of being sold. Black literacy was seen as a threat.
3: One of the enslaved people who learned to read this way was Frederick Douglass. He'd go on to become one of the most influential writers and thinkers in American history, an advisor to Abraham Lincoln.
4: He and countless other Black people take on that blueback speller and insist upon becoming part of the literate American public. And one of the early ways we see this is, Black soldiers in the Civil War who become literate and immediately begin writing letters to Lincoln saying not only are they hopeful for land with their freedom, but there have to be schools.
3: The blueback speller found its way from shipyard to town square, from the schoolhouses of New England to the plantations of the South. And when I actually got my hands on it, if I'm being honest, the content of the book itself is kind of a joyless slog. If you asked me to teach someone to read using the blueback speller, it would be hard. And I can't imagine starting from a place of not being able to read at all and using it to navigate my way to literacy. It just throws you right into the deep end of the pool, swimming in pages of hard-to-navigate tables. And then there are the moral parables. They're not exactly compelling, and more than a little condescending. If you were someone who didn't get a primary school education, this seems like exactly the kind of book that might put you off of reading forever. It takes real conviction to use the book.
4: Yes.
3: It goes from basically, pre-kindergarten to college inside of a few hundred, like maybe 100 pages, 250 pages, let's see. Look at it. It is not something that you just pick up and all of a sudden you have mastery.
4: No, it requires work. And despite that fact, his blueback speller becomes something that is important. The same object, it's Booker T. Washington and W.E.B. Du Bois for whom the blueback speller matters. There's something quintessentially American about the blueback speller. It becomes not only a way to learn to read, but actually a tool for entry into all kinds of arenas where they had not been contemplated.
3: The blueback speller wasn't what it was because of the genius of Noah Webster. It became what it became because of the people who read it, who made something of it.
0: Roman Mars. A version of this story originally aired on his new show, A History of the United States and 100 Objects. It was originally produced by Priscilla Alaby and aired courtesy of BBC Studios Productions Limited, 99% Invisible, and SiriusXM. You can find the series in the 99% Invisible feed, wherever you get your podcasts. Imani Perry tells the story of the blueback speller in her new book, Black and Blues. Which brings us to Act 5. Act 5, Jose, Can You See? So one of the areas where this country can really claim to have invented a lot of things is music. There's jazz, there's R&B, there's rock, there's country, there's hip-hop, all created here and then exported around the world. But we do have some musical traditions that are very specific to this country and pretty much have stayed in this country. One of our producers, Emmanuel Jochi, has a story about one like that.
5: So when I first moved to the U.S. as a kid, years before I became a citizen, I remember noticing this one very distinct thing, which is that every time I saw someone sing the national anthem, they put their own little twist on it. And they always seem to do it in this one spot. It doesn't matter the genre the singer is from. And it doesn't matter if they sing the rest of the song fairly straight. Like, people will get to that last part of the song and do something completely different. Sometimes they scat or add their own words. On a land of the free. They pull a Mariah Carey because, well, they are Mariah.

What else are you going to do? I heard all that, and I took it personally. So I set out to prove them wrong. I spoke to 5 musicologists about this at places like Stanford, Berkeley, UNC, and they all agreed with me. What American singers do at the end of a national anthem is something you really don't see much in other countries. And there are a bunch of reasons for that. Like, for one, Francis Scott Key, who wrote the lyrics to the Star Spangled Banner, specifically chose a melody that's designed for showing off. This is very different from other national anthems, which are often marches or hymns. The tune Scott Key picked came from a musician's club in England and was basically the equivalent of one of those songs you use at a talent show to show your incredible range and voice. In fact, that's why the song is so hard for most of us to sing. The original tune has this kind of you-can't-sing-with-us energy.

0: The other reason other countries don't improvise the way we do on their anthem is they don't have our tradition of improvised music. Like, we have jazz, blues, gospel, black music, where it's built in that you don't always do what's on the page. There's, you know, freedom or whatever. Individuality. Duke Ellington did his own version in the 1940s. A newly moved to the US, Igor Stravinsky did one too. And yet, the first major recorded instance a vocalist got up at a sporting event and decided they were going to customize the Star Spangled Banner and sing it their own way is relatively recent. The consensus all points to one particular performance of the anthem in 1968.
1: Now, ladies and gentlemen, your attention please. Please rise and join in the singing of our national anthem.
0: It was Game 5 of a World Series, and the guy who sung, Jose Feliciano, was a big star. His cover of Light My Fire came out that year. And Jose was chosen to do the national anthem that night specifically because of who he was, a young Puerto Rican folk singer who could offer something different. Feliciano doesn't just alter that one line of the song. His version is a whole rethinking of it. It's almost like he's trying to do away with the grandeur of the song and do the opposite, make it intimate.

A recording Feliciano did of this version was super successful. He opened his concerts with it. And then, a year later, Jimi Hendrix goes even further at Woodstock. Then a whole raft of people take these big swings. There's Marvin Gaye's 1983 version at the NBA All-Star Game, which sounds like it should come with a free waterbed.

The inspiration for How Everybody Sings It Now, that arrives in 1991. Whitney Houston at the Super Bowl. She slows the song down, changes it from 3-4 time to 4-4 time, which gives her more space. And she sings it mostly straight until the end. And that last line.

God, I miss Whitney Houston. But yeah, that's how we get to today. A ritual where you as a vocalist, no matter what your race, what your genre of music, you clock in, do the job you were hired for, sing the song through like they wrote it, and you get, you know, two phrases at the end for some real personality. Now, I just want to play you one last version, because this weekend, the 250th anniversary of this country, it's probably one of the only appropriate settings for it. This one is the most on-the-nose general pattern in front of the American flag. These colors don't run. If you ain't first, you're last. You can take this anthem from me out of my cold, dead fingers rendition of the Star-Spangled Banner I have yet heard. Because the

occasion, I guess, called for it. It was the 100th birthday of the Statue of Liberty, 1986. And the singer was Sandy Patty. The national anthem normally runs about 2 minutes. But Sandy, she makes it last for almost six. She adds all these extra verses that were written for the occasion, and every time you think the song is about to end, there is more. I learned about this version in high school in a music theory class because our teacher used it as the greatest example of key changes. We were still 6 months away from Beyoncé's Love on Top. But anyways, Sandy Patty, she takes it higher and higher. Again. And again. And again.

0: Well, our program was produced today by Emmanuel Jochi, Molly Marcello, and me. The people who put together today's show include Fia Benin, Dana Chivas, Cassie Halley, Adrian Lilly, Seth Lynn, Mickey Meeks, Stone Nelson, Robin Reed, Marissa Robertson-Texter, Ryan Rummery, Alyssa Shipp, Christopher Srutala. Our managing editor is Sara Abdurrahman. Our senior editor is David Kestenbaum. Special thanks today to Sean Collins, Anna-Gret Fauster, Stephen Hinton, Nate Sloan, Nicholas Matthew, Mark Clegg, Jay Ellison, Neil Drumming, Sage Miller, Angelica Bastian, Sierra Crane Murdoch, Ashley C. Ford, Annie Brown, Charlie Lennon, Bonnie Bastian, Laura Ann Johnson, Scott Tucker, Friends of Sleeping Bear Dunes, Michigan Public, Sal Lacero, and Clotilde Johnson Beale. 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You know, recently he has learned what being ashy is. And I don't know, it's embarrassing. He keeps going up to strangers and asking,
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13: Live from NPR News in Washington, I'm Janine Herbst. President Trump marked the nation's 250th birthday with a speech on the National Mall in Washington, D.C. last night after record-breaking heat and severe thunderstorms forced a temporary evacuation. NPR's Deepa Shivaram reports Trump used his speech to praise American exceptionalism, patriotism, and military strength.
14: Trump spoke for roughly 40 minutes on the National Mall, where crowds had been evacuated hours before due to weather conditions. Trump's remarks wove through American history as he welcomed veterans to the stage and praised the U.S. military.
15: We are made of the courage and the fire and the flesh and the blood of the best and the bravest people this world has ever produced. We are the bravest and the best.
14: He also mentioned other significant people in history, including Davy Crockett and the Wright brothers. And he brought the crew of the Artemis II mission on stage, saying that America has gone to the moon and would next go to Mars. Deepa Shivaram, NPR News, Washington.
13: Some of Iran's top officials attended the funeral of the country's former supreme leader. He and four members of his family were killed in a U.S.-Israeli airstrike last February. NPR's Hadil Al-Shalchi has more.
16: Iranian state media showed three of Ayatollah Ali Khamenei's sons and the head of the Islamic Revolutionary Guard Corps, General Ahmed Vahidi, who is rarely seen in public. They were all performing the ritual Islamic funeral prayers for Khamenei. Iran's president, Speaker of Parliament, and the head of Iran's elite military Quds Force were also there. Some were sobbing profusely, their shoulders shaking. But one notable absence was that of Ayatollah Mujtaba Khamenei, Iran's new leader and Ali Khamenei's fourth son. Mujtaba Khamenei took over power from his father in March and is yet to be seen in public, as many top leaders stay in hiding to protect their whereabouts for fear of assassination. It's unclear if Mujtaba Khamenei will take part in any of the ceremonies planned for his father's funeral. Hadil Al-Shalchi, NPR News, Istanbul.
13: Water levels in Lake Powell, the nation's second largest reservoir, are now the lowest they've been all year. Alex Hager from member station KJZZ has more.
17: Lake Powell is less than a quarter full, and after a dismally dry winter in the Rocky Mountains, Mother Nature is pretty much done putting more water in. Water levels were on course to drop low enough to shut down hydropower at Arizona's Glen Canyon Dam. The only reason that's not happening is an emergency boost of water sent down from reservoirs further north. But that backup plan is running out of time. Now, water levels will keep tiptoeing down, setting a new annual low with each drop. Analysts say they'll soon reach an all-time low. Officials are scrambling to forge a deal that would reduce demand and keep more water in Powell, but they seem far from an agreement with deadlines fast approaching. For NPR News, I'm Alex Hager in Phoenix.
13: You're listening to NPR News from Washington. The preliminary hearing starts tomorrow in Utah, where prosecutors will try to convince a judge that the man who allegedly shot and killed conservative activist Charlie Kirk should stand trial. The 5-day hearing marks the most significant presentation of evidence in the case so far. It's also the first time Kirk's widow and parents will be in the courtroom with 23-year-old Tyler Robinson. He's charged with aggravated murder. Prosecutors allege he confessed in a note left for his roommate, who was also his romantic partner. He turned himself in, but he hasn't entered a plea yet. Once the hearing is over, the judge will determine if there's enough evidence for the case to proceed to trial. The World Cup knockout round continues today with just 14 teams remaining in the tournament. NPR's Jasmine Garst has more.
3: Some of the games have been played in intense heat and have been intensely heated. Friday's match between defending World Cup champions Argentina and Cape Verde is being called one of the most exciting games in World Cup history. And players altercated strong words during France's game against Paraguay on several occasions. Many of the teams still standing are the soccer powerhouses, France, Spain, Brazil, and Argentina, who are led by players considered the best in modern football, French captain Kylian Mbappe and Argentine captain Lionel Messi. On Sunday, Brazil plays Norway in New York, and England faces off with Mexico at the Azteca Stadium. The final will be played in New Jersey on July 19th. Jasmine Garst, NPR News, Miami.
13: And I'm Janine Herbst, and you're listening to NPR News from Washington.
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19: It's the TED Radio Hour from NPR. I'm Manoush Zomorodi. Today on the show, the state of fashion. What we wear and why we wear it. Over the last few years, minimalism has been in. Paring back a few simple chic pieces, keep the look clean. The idea of dressing efficiently has always resonated with me. So I was a little terrified at the prospect of embracing the exact opposite, which is,
20: my Lord.
19: Whoa! Maximalism.
21: This is my studio.
20: This is where the magic happens.
21: This is where the magic happens.
19: A little while back, I visited the artist and costume designer Machine Dazzle at his workshop in Jersey City for a maximalist makeover.
21: And as you can see, it's a large space, but it still could be bigger. You know what I mean?
20: It's like walking into the most glittering, dazzling closet I have ever seen in my entire life. There are mannequins dressed to the nines. There are reams of fabric. There are humongous.
19: The 1,500 square foot space is packed with supplies, wigs, a sewing machine, racks and racks of clothes.
21: Well, right now it's extra crazy. Like, well, you're here, but I have a photo shoot tomorrow. Most people know me as a costume designer, but I'm also a fine artist, photographer, sculptor.
19: Machine grew up all over the U.S. Then, about 30 years ago, like many young people who feel out of step with mainstream America, he moved to New York.
21: I moved to New York so that I could actually start my life.
19: Over those past three decades, he has built a reputation for creating wild, whimsical, and over-the-top outfits for the stage.
21: Maybe it's opera. Maybe it's dance. Maybe it's theater. Maybe it's me just walking on a street for the sake of something at a protest. I need a reason. There has to be a reason. I'm not just.
19: But it wasn't until 2022, when he had an exhibit at the Museum of Art and Design in New York, that his style got a name, thanks to the curator.
21: Yes. Elizabeth Arthur, when she curated my show, she decided to call it queer maximalism. I was aware of maximalism before, but I never called myself a maximalist. I mean, yes, am I maximal? Yes. But I'm so much more than that.
0: Yeah. Of course you are.
21: Yeah. So, I mean, I change. I'm constantly changing. I go with the time.
19: The museum chronicled how, as they put it, a closeted suburban kid from Upper Darby, Pennsylvania, turned into Machine Dazzle, the queer experimental theater genius. There was an apple pie headdress, a skirt made of candlesticks, a blouse that looked like giant typewriter keys. So while he may not exactly embrace the term, Machine believes his take on maximalism promotes something very specific.
21: It's about sharing your vision. Queer space is about sharing. Yes, we're making space for ourselves, but we're also sharing ourselves, and we're inviting people into our circle. We're being generous. Maximalism is generous. It's everything. It's the cake. It's the flour, the eggs, the sugar. It's the oven. It's the heat. It's the love that was put into all of it. It's the mouth. It's the smile. It's the party. All of it! Because you can't have one without the other. Can I get an amen up in here?
1: Amen!
21: Or is that a gay man? Can I get a gay man up? Oh!
19: Depending on your perspective, fashion can be frivolous or make a big statement. It can bring out our creative side or our consumer side. But whether you love clothes or could care less, we all have to get dressed in the morning. So how can we do it better? On this episode, ideas about taking style to the extreme, the environmental impact of our shopping culture, and how our obsession with beauty built an industry with an ugly underbelly. But first, back to Machine Dazzle. To get a better sense of what his maximalist outfits look like, it helps to hear about the 2016 performance he did with the artist Taylor Mack.
22: We are about to venture into uncharted territory.
19: It was called A 24-Decade History of Popular Music. A spectacular queer take on American history that lasted for 24 hours, featuring 24 costume changes. Happy days are here again. The HBO documentary about the performance won Machine an Emmy in costume design.
21: It starts in 1776 and goes to the present day.
19: Here's Machine Dazzle on the TED stage.
21: For every decade, I created a costume that is conceptually adjacent, not historically accurate, because traditional historical costume already exists, and I like to break traditions and invent new ones. So it's the top of the show in 1776, right after we freed ourselves from the British and the United States. Inspiration came when I was passing this laundromat. What were they doing? They were taking down these old plastic grand opening flags. I noticed how weather-worn and brittle and fragile they were. And I got to thinking about the end of the American Revolution and how tattered and torn and broken everything must have been. And then it hit me. This costume wants to tell a story.
19: The outfit feels like a sports uniform on acid. The headdress is made of cheerleaders' pom-poms fashioned into a massive wig. There's a big 13 for the 13 colonies jersey number over metallic streamers. Sparklers are shooting off the back of the outfit like fireworks. The whole thing is one big party.
21: This is maximalism. Not only is it layer upon layer aesthetically, it's idea on top of idea conceptually. It becomes its own story almost, that you can almost read like a book.
19: Another particularly memorable outfit commemorates the Civil War era.
21: So when it came to the Civil War decade, I had read somewhere along the way that the American hot dog evolved out of this time by, you know, German immigrants selling their sausages on the streets. And so I wanted to include it in the costume.
19: To create the costume, Machine paired hot dogs with another invention from the 1860s, barbed wire.
21: I love what barbed wire kind of stands for. It's a barrier. And, you know, what we were doing in the Civil War was trying to break down those barriers.
19: So the costume features a huge barbed wire skirt adorned with hot dogs that almost looks like a cage, plus a headdress of hot dogs and a Civil War style soldier's jacket with red and yellow streamers flowing off of it like ketchup and mustard.
21: And it's also almost grotesque. It's like, well, is it ketchup or is it blood? And we're talking about the Civil War here. On stage, we often deal with dark things, heavy subject matter. I will say that humor is good. Humor is healing. So audience gets to decide what it is.
19: There was no audience back at Machine's workshop in Jersey City. Nonetheless, he was hard at work on my maximalist makeover, putting together quite an outfit for me.
21: Right? Looks really good on you.
3: Thank you.
21: Yeah, these are good colors for you.
3: So right now I have a wig made of hair, red hair, but also plastic bags, yarn, flowers, all sorts of things. A bolero jacket that's vintage with very poofy sleeves. And then the crinoline short skirt just pops out. And we're not even fully dressed
21: and
3: yet.
21: It's like this, you know, we're not even fully dressed yet. We haven't even really done accessories. Mm. And also, you're not in your heels.
3: I'm not in my 7-inch Prada heels yet.
21: No, you're not. And I might want to add a little.
19: By the time I got in my heels and rhinestone gloves, put on some copper lipstick with many dashes of glitter layered on top.
21: It's just like a little something.
19: Mm-hmm. Oh, plus some cat eye sunglasses. Something kind of transformed inside of me.
3: I think we were headed at one point into a direction where it was like too much, like Halloween-y. But then you like took us in a different direction. And now I actually feel super chic.
21: All of a sudden, like because you're so outrageous, it's like you have a license to say almost anything and do almost anything.
3: But I never would have thought I could wear this many colors, this many accessories.
21: It's the way you put things together. There's sophistication involved. There's effort. Mm. I think there's a lot of minimalism that, you know, it's effortless. There's nothing to think about. And I understand why people do that. You know, we live in a crazy world. Life is stressful. I can handle it. I'm having fun, a miniature me running through the mountain that is your headdress. And then like your shoes are just like propping you up. It's like putting a painting on a wall.
3: I figured at this point, as we get ready to go out to get a coffee, that I would be embarrassed and terrified. But I don't. I feel like I need to be seen because I look amazing.
21: Hello. And now you're going to want to do this all the time. I have a feeling we'll be seeing a lot more of each other.
3: Can I buy you a coffee?
21: Oh, you sure can, babe.
3: All right,
21: let's go.
3: Let's do it. Okay.
19: We took our outfits for a spin by going to the local cafe. And surprise, surprise, we turned some heads.
3: Oh, they just said, you look amazing. And you just cheered me up.
21: See? I told you.
3: We look like a celebration of life, you and I.
21: We do.
19: I was finally embracing the maximalist mindset, and it felt good. And maybe Machine is right. Maybe we're attracted to minimalism because it's a way of taming the madness of modern life, whereas Machine's approach is to run joyfully towards the chaos.
21: I'm trying to give light to it. And sometimes a thing of beauty can be a hand that you hold through a dark time.
3: I feel like a walking piece of art. It's really special. It is a flash. It is a moment.
21: You are taking joy.
3: I really am.
21: Most people would not leave their homes wearing what I wear. It's an offering of changing the way people see the world, changing what is possible.
19: Machine Dazzle is a costume designer and performer. You can see his full talk at TED.com. The HBO documentary featuring his incredible outfits is called Taylor Maxed 24-Decade History of Popular Music. 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On the show today, the state of fashion. I'm Manoush Zomorodi, and you're listening to the TED Radio Hour from NPR. 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
19: It's the TED Radio Hour from NPR. I'm Manoush Zomorodi. On the show today, the state of fashion, which of course includes shopping. And for many of us today, that means shopping online.
24: I have shopped for every single thing online. Anything and everything that I can purchase, I look at it online first.
19: This is Aparna Mehta. A few years ago, when she was a busy working mom, online shopping was a huge time saver, especially for buying clothes.
24: I work 12 to 16 hours a day. I don't have time during the week to go out and look for things.
19: So in the evenings, she'd scroll and shop.
24: My daughter's in bed. I'm relaxed. I'm watching TV. I start browsing. I'm like, you know, let's look at Nordstrom's today. Let's look at Anthropology. What do they have there? I start seeing these things and I'm like, oh, that looks really good. And wherever I would go on any website, they would say returns are free. I would intentionally buy the same item in a couple different colors, a couple different sizes, with the intent of keeping only one.
25: I mean, that's what I've been told as well, is like, you know, you're a busy person, you're a mom, save time, just order it in various sizes, then ship back the ones you don't want. And that's perfectly fine. Is that what you understood as well?
24: Yes. I mean, I would try on 6, 7, 5, 6, whatever, and then keep one if I liked it and return the rest.
25: At your peak, how many deliveries would you say you were getting of clothes per week?
24: Oh, per week? 12, 15.
25: Whoa.
24: Sorry.
25: You were serious.
24: But I didn't think I was doing anything wrong. Look, the store is making it possible for me to order as many as I want and return back what I don't want. Sometimes I would return all of them because you can't check the material when you're buying online. My daughter, she was a teenager at that time, and she said, Mom, you have a real problem. And this is the daughter telling me. I'm supposed to be telling her, but it was instead her.
19: Aparna's shopping habit was definitely out of control. And she started to realize that it was a problem for the environment, too.
24: There were packages showing up at my doorstep almost every day. I have all these empty boxes. I mean, yeah, I recycle it, but oh my God, so much cardboard.
19: And there's some irony here, because at the time, Aparna was a global solutions director for UPS. Part of her job was to help retailers make their operations run more smoothly. So she knew a lot about how shipping works.
24: So think about supply chain design, supply chain optimization, carbon impact analysis. That's the kind of work I did.
19: But one day, in a meeting with a client, she heard a statistic that put her shopping habit in perspective.
24: I was at a meeting with one of our largest retailers. Mm. You know, one of the key members from the customer side said, the largest opportunity we have right now is with returns. Last year, they had 7.5 million pieces of clothing returned to them.
2: Wow.
24: I just circled that number on my paper. I'm like, oh my God. In 1 year, one retailer. This is not a small problem. This is a big one.
7: The return situation online, it is a problem entirely of the internet's making and of internet retailers' making.
19: Amanda Mull is a senior reporter at Bloomberg Businessweek, where she covers consumerism.
7: The idea that you go into a store and plan already to just return half of it, that is a behavior that before the internet was considered like pretty maladaptive. Like if you were doing that regularly, that would be sort of like characterized as like a compulsive shopping issue. But now that is just how the internet has trained us to shop.
19: Amanda says that when people buy things online, they tend to return them at a very high rate.
7: On average, brick and mortar stores have like a single digit return rate. Online, it can range from usually 15 to 30%. And for certain types of products, especially during the holidays, it can get up to 50%.
2: Hmm.
7: And that's because online shopping is not designed to produce good decisions in the people who are making purchases. It's designed to make it as easy for you to buy things as possible.
19: This all began back in the early 2000s when online shopping debuted and shoppers were skeptical.
7: People understood really well at the time that a lot of the goods that they wanted to buy just weren't ideal for online shopping.
2: Mm.
7: Things that you have to try on, things that have to fit your body, things that have to be comfortable in some way. Like, there's all kinds of stuff that you just can't really know with full certainty online, and you still can't. You certainly couldn't in, you know, 2004. So early online retailers had to figure out some way to overcome these objections in order to encourage people to change their habits.
19: Enter Zappos, the online shoe store, and the first online retailer to offer free returns.
7: Ending up with a pair of shoes that doesn't fit is like a big risk, so they made returns free. That is what got people to shop online. That is what created this set of habits in people. It also was really, really unprofitable for the companies doing it.
2: Mm.
7: Amazon, Zappos, a lot of early online retailers did not turn a profit for a very long time. Like, they were investing money in creating habits in the American population that would, in the long term, be advantageous to them.
25: Has it worked, would you say?
7: Yeah, it's worked really, really well because it's created these behaviors that, you know, a lot of people have now, like buying a size up and a size down from what you'd normally buy.
2: Mm-hmm.
7: Or adding something random to your order to get past a free shipping threshold. They created a set of incentives for shoppers for people to buy stuff with the intent of returning it. Because if people didn't really start trusting this process and start seeing it as convenient, they were never going to peel off a considerable amount of like market share from in-person retailers.
19: Shoppers came to rely on that online convenience, exactly as retailers had hoped. But now, as we buy and return, the cost of processing all those packages is hurting retailers' bottom line.
7: Last fall, I went to visit a returns facility run by Inmar Intelligence, which is the largest returns processor in the United States. They process hundreds of millions of packages per year in their different facilities across the U.S. The one that I went to was one of their big ones. It's a few hours outside of New York City. It's a sort of a regional facility that collects a lot of returns from the sort of like New York City, Philadelphia metropolitan area.
25: So I've probably sent something back to this warehouse without even knowing it.
7: Oh, almost certainly. Almost certainly.
19: This one facility processes about 100,000 packages a day.
7: It is just like a perpetual motion machine of taking stuff out of your taped up poly mailer and figuring out what's going on.
19: A real-life person opens each package.
7: They try to ensure that what you've returned matches what it says on your order.
19: They check the product for defects.
7: For signs that it has been used.
25: They even have to do things that are kind of gross.
7: Especially if it's apparel, they're supposed to sniff it.
25: Sniff it?
7: Yes.
25: Like smell?
7: Yes, to see if it smells like it's been worn. If you return a pair of pants, they check the pockets. The guy who was showing me around told me that the most common item to find with returned pants is somebody's underwear.
25: Oh,
7: yeah.
25: No.
7: Not great.
25: No. Like, that seems like pretty time consuming.
7: Oh, yeah. It's really, really time consuming and labor intensive. And, you know, they Inmar and its competitors all have technologically advanced systems that use whatever, you know, machine learning or AI capabilities they can. Mm-hmm. But, like, there is no replacement for human eyes and human noses and human hands.
19: After that, sometimes clothes do go back to the retailer and are resold. But Amanda says there's a very high bar for getting clothes back on the shelf.
7: Some retailers only take back things that are in perfect, like new, unworn condition, sometimes in their original packaging.
19: Otherwise, the item might go to an outlet like TJ Maxx. But again,
7: if there's any indication that something has been worn, it is very hard to resell anything like that in any channel.
19: So instead, it might be donated or recycled.
7: But textile recycling is, like, pretty difficult. The more, like, embellishments, the more types of material there are on a garment, the less likely it is to be easily recyclable. Mm. So not everything can be recycled. Not everything that's donated can be used. And pretty much everything that can't be slotted into one of those categories is destroyed in some way. It is incinerated, landfilled. At every step, this process just sort of sheds waste.
25: It's funny. It's reminding me of a time that I tried to return something to Amazon and they were like, you know what? Just keep it. We'll give you your money back.
7: Yes.
25: At that point, what's happening? They're making a calculation that it's not worth it for them?
7: Yes, absolutely. Returns on a per return basis can cost retailers anywhere from like $5 to $25. Especially fast fashion has a really short shelf life. That becomes a real problem when taking returns because maybe it takes you a week or 2 weeks to actually drop it off at the post office. Maybe it takes a full month for you to drop it off at the post office. When a company takes that return, like, your dress might not have been available for sale in any capacity on their website for 2 weeks by the time it gets back to them and gets processed. So there's, like, no way for them to resell it. And they've had to pay a returns processor to look at it. They've had to pay the logistics service to bring it back to them. They have already just been leaking money. So the last thing they want to do is take a return.
25: So what would happen, though, if each of us just returned a few fewer items per year?
7: Well, I mean, we're about to find out. A lot of retailers are trying to change the system ever so slightly to prevent us from returning so much stuff because it has started to eat into their bottom lines. Mm. And if they want to, you know, extract the profit that they've spent so much time encouraging us to create, then they need us to return less stuff. Like, they have set up a system that is not inherently profitable anymore. So this reintroduction of returns fees, of restocking fees, of shipping fees, of the concept of the final sale and you can't return something, I think does make a meaningful difference in the amount of stuff that people return. Mm. The system is in, like, a state of flux right now. They are trying to figure out the correct combination of incentives and fees to institute in order to keep more products sold. Mm. You know, I have been writing about retail logistics and returns for a long time now, and every time getting a conversation with somebody about it, I see people have this feeling of horror that you've just discovered that you've been participating in something that you don't feel good about. You really start to think about, like, all the times that you procrastinated taking a package to UPS. And I think sometimes people feel a little bit dumb for not thinking about it. But, like, the system is designed to ensure that they don't think about it as much as possible.
25: We've talked about, you know, the problems for these businesses. But what about the environmental impact? Is there any way to calculate just how bad the problem is?
7: So there is this EPA stat that gets thrown around a lot, which is that the average U.S. consumer throws out approximately 81.5 pounds of clothes annually. Mm. That doesn't mean that, like, every single person is taking 81 pounds of clothing to the trash, but it means that for every American, the amount of textile waste that gets created within this country is about 81 pounds. That works out to a little bit over 11 million tons as a country. Mm. And it's like, yes, returns create a real issue and a real waste in the process. But the much bigger waste is just the volume at which these companies manufacture clothing that nobody wants or needs and nobody buys. I think that's even more the case for the slightly older model fast fashion retailers, where you're creating a lot more stuff up front to see if it sells. And that is the cost of doing business at that volume, at that scale. There are dumping grounds all over the world in poor countries where a lot of this cast-off clothing tends to go. In Ghana, in Chile in particular, just sort of like these trash mountains of clothing, which just, I think, illustrates like the real overproduction problem that we have in these types of goods. You know, that much is thrown away every year as a country, and we're not missing any of it.
25: I mean, as someone who's tracking this, you must have imagined what could be done systemically to make a difference. What would that look like?
7: I think it's regulatory. There is a real capacity for responsible regulation and responsible oversight to change the behaviors of these companies. But, you know, the companies that populate this industry are very powerful. They have very powerful lobbying arms.
25: Yeah.
7: The Biden administration made some important steps, but it's hard to say exactly how much anybody is going to be willing to do.
25: All right, so I'd love to end our conversation with sort of best practices. Let's say someone is like, well, I am not going to be part of this online shopping machine that is hurting our planet. What are some of the things they can do?
7: I think one of the best things that you can do is when you decide you want or need something, to try to buy it secondhand. I think that, like, if you're looking at a system where you've got just like this massive oversupply of consumer products, then it makes sense both systemically and just like price-wise for you to look for, you know, opportunities to buy something that is not brand new. But we live in a consumer economy, and the system is set up to prompt us to buy as much as possible. But, like, that's the economy we have. And like the amount of like personal resilience you need to say no to that all the time is just enormous. Like, nobody can be expected to say no to these prompts 100% of the time. You have been, as a consumer, sort of like herded toward the least friction possible. If you can add some friction back in for yourself in whatever way makes sense for you and what you're looking for, then you're probably going to make better decisions. You're going to save money. You're going to be less wasteful. Your house is going to be less cluttered. Like, you are just going to have an easier time of things in the long run.
25: Which brings us back to Aparna Mehta, the now retired UPS executive and former online shopaholic. As Aparna learned more and more about where her online returns were actually going, she knew she had to make a change.
24: Because I saw the wastage that happens in the supply chain. You think about the amount of fuel you consume. You're talking about labor. You know, every time you touch a package, it's a cost.
25: As a supply chain expert, Aparna focused on solutions to reduce this kind of waste. She worked with her retail clients to optimize their shipping routes, consolidate shipments, and use less packaging.
24: And you start thinking about your supply chain in different ways.
25: In her own life, she joined a clothing reuse initiative within the Indian American community. But most of all, Aparna changed the way she shops.
24: Yes, significantly. It takes me a lot longer now to make a decision when I'm doing online shopping. I really think about it. I'll put the item in the cart. I'll go back the next day and see if I still want it. And I try very hard to keep the returns to a minimum. I don't buy with the intent to return. So that's the number one change. I don't buy multiple items of the same item with the intent of only keeping one. That's like my way of saying, I'm going to minimize this as much as I can.
25: I mean, there's also the question of fashion, right?
24: That
25: were you very sort of trendy previously when you were shopping more often? Were you more up on style? And have you decided to go, I don't know, more classic or go back into your closet?
24: No. So that part hasn't changed, unfortunately.
25: Okay.
24: I still like trendy stuff. What I don't do is I don't buy fast fashion. So if I purchase stuff, it is to keep. I take some time to buy. My daughter and I, we have a phrase. She points to her heart and says, Mom, does it hurt you here if you don't get that? And I say, no. She goes, okay, then don't buy it.
25: That was Aparna Mehta, former Vice President of Global Customer Solutions at UPS. You can see her talk at TED.com. We also heard from Amanda Mull, who writes for Bloomberg Businessweek,
19: 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She's got some great tips. Today on the show, the state of fashion. It's the TED Radio Hour from NPR. I'm Manoush Zomorodi. Stay with us.
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19: It's the TED Radio Hour from NPR. I'm Manoush Zomorodi. On the show today, the state of fashion. And a warning, this next segment contains an offensive word, and we talk about sexual misconduct. So, we can't talk about fashion without including the perspective of a very select group, supermodels. Back in the 90s and 2000s, they were hot. Cindy, Linda, Kate. We knew them by their first names. They made modeling the goal of many a tween or teen. And shows like America's Next Top Model furthered the fantasy that it could happen for anyone. But it actually did happen for Cameron Russell.
12: I was scouted when I was 14 or 15. I was swimming in Maine, and a talent scout saw me swimming and then gave me a card for an agent in New York City.
19: Eventually, Cameron ended up walking the runways of Versace, Prada, Louis Vuitton, and Victoria's Secret. She appeared on the covers of countless magazines. Now, 20 years later, she's written a memoir documenting her experience.
12: I think that we have this sensibility that if you are a model, the life is very glamorous and you are famous. But of course, the job doesn't always look like that.
19: So models have written tell-all memoirs before. But Cameron's book chronicles her life as she grows to understand the industry's seedy economic underpinnings, including labor conditions, the environmental impact, and the exploitation of models themselves.
12: In some ways, this should not be a surprise. It's an industry that relies on the exploitation of gender labor from top to bottom. So it would make sense that that extends to women at the very top.
19: And while she calls out a lot of people, Cameron also calls out herself. It all goes back to the very first gigs she booked, because even though she grew up in a feminist household and had no interest in fashion, the opportunity was too good to pass up.
12: I was offered very quickly a couple thousand dollars for a single day of work. You know, any other job I'd had, I'd taught like after school and been a babysitter for way less than minimum wage, you know, like, so on the eve of going to college and thinking about saving money and what am I going to do? That was a massive opportunity. And then I think there's this other piece of what fashion is. There are so few women with access to media. And so that idea of being able to access a large platform, a large audience, I, even at 16, was thinking, wow, this is so unique. And so I was thinking about that particular type of access.
25: there's a moment where you start to, well, there's many moments in the book, which I will say is a gripping read, but also a very hard read because you are a girl. I'm the mother of a 14-year-old, and the thought of my daughter being in these situations really treated like an adult because you look like an adult, but with, you know, not a ton of emotional maturity. You look back on those years and feel what?
12: Yeah, I guess the way that I ended up writing this book is there was a word that I just couldn't get out of my head, which was the word tolerate. I thought it was so much more complicated than the word consent. And it also seemed to me more complex than complicity.
25: Mm.
12: So as I was thinking about how to write a book about working as a model, I started just making lists. And the first list that I made was just a list of things that I had tolerated. And the very first item on the list is a story of showing up at my first photo shoot and the stylist telling me to wear this bikini with a belt around my neck and telling me it's an S&M vibe. And when he says S&M, I think of, like, you know, three letters, S-N-M. I didn't know what it stood for. I had just turned 16.
25: Mm.
12: On my second shoot, the makeup artist paints my lips red and they tell me that I have sucker lips. I've never heard this word before. It's so jarring. I'm trying to make sense of what that means. I talk about, you know, having a photographer that I shoot with for a couple months who is calling me sexy. And no one's ever called me sexy, right? I'm a kid. And I was inside, you know, other people's fantasies that I had no understanding of. And I tolerated it. You know, I went along with it because I was thinking, well, this is a wild opportunity. And, you know, it's an industry where you are standing in a casting line with 400 other young women. And you just start thinking you can be replaced in an instant. And so figuring out what to do in this really competitive environment really was figuring out how to make myself agreeable to everyone that I encountered.
25: In 2012, after modeling for about a decade, she decided to be a little less agreeable. She gave a talk acknowledging some of the uncomfortable truths about her career. It was called Looks Aren't Everything. Believe me, I'm a model.
9: I feel like there's an uncomfortable tension in the room right now because I should not have worn this dress.
25: Cameron walked out on stage looking like the quintessential supermodel. Short black dress, sky-high heels. But then...
9: luckily, I brought an outfit change. This is the first outfit change on the TED stage, so you guys are pretty lucky to witness it, I think.
25: She pulled on a long skirt, stepped out of her stilettos and into a pair of loafers.
9: These heels are very uncomfortable, so good thing I wasn't going to wear them.
25: Next on, a comfy cardigan.
9: The worst part is putting this sweater over my head, because that's when you all laugh at me, so...
25: at the time, this onstage costume change seemed revelatory. That a supermodel was willing to drop the glamour and look, well, average.
9: So why did I do that? That was awkward. Image is powerful, but also image is superficial. I just totally transformed what you thought of me in 6 seconds. And of course, barring surgery, or the fake tan that I got 2 days ago for work, there's very little that we can do to transform how we look. And how we look, though it is superficial and immutable, has a huge impact on our lives. I am on this stage because I am a model. I'm on this stage because I am a pretty white woman. I won a genetic lottery, and I am the recipient of a legacy. And maybe you're wondering, what is a legacy? Well, for the past few centuries, we have defined beauty not just as health and youth and symmetry that we're biologically programmed to admire, but also as tall,

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1: Stardate, June 5th. Venus and Jupiter are staging one of the top skywatching events of the year, an especially close encounter of the two brightest points of light in the night sky. It plays out in the west over the next few evenings. Venus is the beautiful evening star, the brightest object in the night sky after the moon. Jupiter is the next brightest. Even so, right now, it's only about 1/7 as bright as Venus, so it's easy to tell them apart. The two planets can pass especially close because both of them stay near the ecliptic, the sun's path across the sky. They pass by each other every year or so, but both worlds wander a little bit to either side of the ecliptic, so they usually just miss each other. And even when they are close, they're sometimes so near the sun that we can't see them. At times, though, Venus can pass in front of Jupiter, blocking it from view. That last happened in 1818. It'll happen again in 2065. But that's one of those times when they'll be too close to the sun to see. Tonight, Jupiter is close to the upper left of Venus. But over the coming evenings, Venus will overtake it. They'll stand side by side on Sunday and be especially close on Monday and Tuesday, separated by about the width of your finger held at arm's length. They don't drop from view until about 10:30 or 11, so there's plenty of time to watch this impressive planetary encounter. Today's program was made possible by Mercer Caverns in Calaveras County in California's historic gold country. More information at mercercaverns.net. I'm Billy Henry.
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Eddie Pennington with Walking the Strings, bringing us to a great start on Barron River Breakdown today. I'm Erica Brady, your host, and for the next couple of hours, we'll be listening to alternative and vintage country. Got a little blues and jug band music lined up. I'll probably tuck in some Cajun music, contemporary folk, and, of course, plenty of bluegrass. American music with roots. So whatever you're doing this afternoon, I hope you'll stick around, keep your radio dial right where it is, and join me. I think you'll hear something you like. Well, there's been a lot of talk these days about hard times, and that got me to reflecting that it's always hard times for someone, and that American roots music reflects that and also reflects both the despair and the resilience of the experience of difficulty throughout American history. And so I thought I'd devote a show to that theme. I think we will find that it's not an entirely depressing topic and that some of it is downright uplifting. And we'll start with what is probably the iconic song, Stephen Foster's Hard Times Come Again No More. This actually wasn't one of his most popular tunes when it was first published, but it got quite a boost from Kate and Ann McGarrigle a few years ago, back in the early 90s, and now has become something of a standard. This is their version.

And that's the unmistakable voice of Lee Von Helm, formerly of the band, now fronting his own groups and doing a great job with it. That's the title cut from his CD, Dirt Farmer. We started off the set with Kate and Anna McGarrigle, with Stephen Foster's Hard Times Come Again No More. It's become something of a standard on the folk scene, but only in the last 30 years or so. We heard from the Leuven Brothers and Cash on the Barrelhead, and I hope you were listening carefully to the great lead guitar work from Mr. Paul Yandel. Always great to listen to. And then we heard Gillian Welch and David Rawlings with One More Dollar. That's a tune that has really taken. You hear a lot of bands performing that, and a beautiful tune it is. And finished off with Lee Von Helm and Poor Old Dirt Farmer. Well, back in the 1970s, when the folk rock scene was beginning to take off, one of the names that really got people's attention was James Talley, particularly with an album called Got No Bread, No Milk, No Money, But Sure Got a Lot of Love. Talley's from Oklahoma and turned out just about as good a hard time song as you can imagine. And he specialized in songs that focused on the economic plight, but also the spirit and the making the best of it. Here's the title cut from that album.

0: Merle Travis with one of my favorite pieces of work of his from a collection called Same Train, Different Time, a collection of Merle Haggard's covers of Jimmy Rogers tunes, which fills your minimum daily requirement of Jimmy Rogers for the day. At the top of the set, we heard James Talley with Got No Bread, No Milk, No Money, Sure Got a Lot of Love, demonstrating why in 1973 or 4, when the album came out, people hailed him as a new Woody Guthrie coming out of Oklahoma. Riley Puckett gave us Ragged But Right from the Smithsonian Classics. It's a great favorite of mine. With his very idiosyncratic guitar style, he's always fun to listen to. And a little more conventional vein, but equally energized and upbeat, we heard Hot Rise with Empty Pocket Blues, beautiful break from Charles Sawtelle there on guitar, from their live CD, So Long of a Journey, finishing out with Merle Haggard. And this is Barron River Breakdown, and you're listening on the Public Radio Service of Western Kentucky University.
1: Our guest is guitarist Joseph Allred. 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Joseph started playing guitar as a young person in his adulthood. 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Then he returned to the place where he grew up to explore where he wanted to go with music. 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
0: It's time for the 15-minute hour of power on Barron River Breakdown today, the point in the show where we pay tribute to the sacred tradition in American roots music. And certainly hard times and religious beliefs go hand in hand in many complicated ways. The Carter family addressed the problems of the Depression by looking to better times in the afterlife.

I have questioned the loss of a loved one, 'cause the grave seems so final and cold. But we'll meet again

Mavis Staples weaving a magnificent anthem out of John Fogerty's tune, Wrote a Song for Everyone. And that finished out our 15-minute hour of power, which began with the Carter family, and There'll Be No Depression in Heaven. Certainly hope not. If nothing else, that song lent a name to a magazine that, for a period, defined a particular style of American roots music. We followed that with the Rambos and Dottie Rambo's song, Tears Will Never Stain the Streets of the City. And then Albertina Walker, classic gospel singer, with I Know Who Holds Tomorrow. Well, one of the characteristics of hard time songs is that it's always hard times for beautiful losers. And there's a whole category of songs of folks who just keep trying and keep trying and keep on sliding back, just like moonwalkers. And George and Tammy Wynette have a beautiful tune, a Billy Sherrill tune, also produced by him, My Elusive Dreams. Let's continue with that one.

Tim O'Brien capably handling the vocals on that, and Tony Furtado on banjo, with Nick Forster on guitar and Sally Truitt on bass, Man of Constant Sorrow, from Tony Furtado's CD Full Circle on Rounder 1994. And before that, we heard George Jones and Tammy Wynette with their hit My Elusive Dreams. Finishing off the first hour of Barron River Breakdown today, a BRB, devoted to songs about hard times and strong people withstanding them. Please hang in for the second hour. We'll have songs about hard times and food, hard times and kids, and hard times and trains. Who could ask for any more? Sam Bush, will you see us over the top of the hour?

0: I was working one day with my buddy, and we were kind of running a little late, and he says, oh, Justin, we got to hurry up. 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
4: Welcome back to the second hour of Barren River Breakdown. I'm Erica Brady, your host for today, and BRB today is devoted to songs about hard times. These are not all sad songs. They're not all defeated songs. Some of them are pretty downright jolly, and some of the best of those in that category are the ones about food. There's something about remembering hardship food. It tasted good because you were just so hungry, I suppose. And it kind of sticks in the mind and makes your mouth water. And we're going to start off the second hour with the Carolina Chocolate Drops and Cornbread and Butter Beans.

One evening as the sun went down and the circus it was over, the tent came down and a funny old clown said, "The boys, I'm now in clover. I'm headed for a land that's a far away beside the popcorn fountain. I'll see you all this coming fall in the Big Rock Candy Mountain." In the Big Rock Candy Mountain, there's a land that's bright and fair, where the doughnuts grow on bushes and there's lots of cookies there, where the dogs and cats are happy and the sun shines every day. There are birds and bees and the bubblegum trees by the lemonade springs, where the whippoorwill

and the little streams of sody pop come a-trickling down the rocks. The soldiers there are made of lead, and they are very brave. There's a lake of stew and ice cream, too. You can paddle all around in a paper canoe in the

The Nashville Bluegrass Band with a tune written by Alan O'Brien, I believe, called Like a Dog Loves Bacon. If that doesn't make your mouth water, makes me think about breakfast more than it thinks makes me think about love. And it finishes out a set devoted to hard times and food, starting with the Carolina Chocolate Drops and Cornbread and Butter Beans. We followed that with Tex Ritter and Big Rock Candy Mountain, a classic Depression tune. The legend about it was that it was a hobo song. I'm not so sure that's true. It's mighty crafted. Not that hobos couldn't beautifully craft a song. Anyway, we followed that with the Memphis Jug Band and Rucus Juice and Chitlins. Rucus Juice is whiskey. And finished off with the Nashville Bluegrass Band. That's Stuart Duncan, Alan O'Brien, Glenn Libby, Pat Enright, and Roland White with Like a Dog Remembers Bacon from their collection Unleashed. Well, we couldn't do a Barron River Breakdown devoted to hard times without paying special attention to trains. The two seem to go together. I think that was probably part of the Depression social history. And the classic train song would be Jimmie Rodgers.

Poor Valley. Okay, I'll do that. We'll end off with that when I was searching for one to kind of do before we take a break, and then we'll come back and do another set for you. The Last Train from Poor Valley. Let me find a proper key for my limited vocal ability. Let's see. That ought to do it right there. This is one of my own that goes back a ways. I made the people say, well, how'd you come to write this song? I've told the story. You may have heard it, but I'll tell it again. I was in a recording session one time when I was working with Johnny Cash and his wife, June, June Carter, originally of the Carter family. And they got to reminiscing in the session there between takes about what they missed the most at Christmas time. And she said she missed the train that run out of Poor Valley, Virginia, around Macy Springs, where the Carter family all came from. So I made this tune later on that day when I got back home, called The Last Train from Poor Valley.

0: Iris DeMent with a great version of Jimmy Rogers' Hobo Bill's Last Ride from a collection put together by Bob Dylan as a tribute to Jimmy Rogers. And we started the set with the singing brakeman himself with Waiting for a Train, and followed it with Pete Seeger's Jolly Hallelujah, I'm a Bum. Not sure how much time he ever actually spent bumming, but he hubbed it for a while for sure, and he's still going strong. We heard from Norman Blake and Last Train from Poor Valley. Beautiful, beautiful song, and given Norman's usual fine instrumental treatment. I like his singing too, truthfully. We heard from Marty Stewart and Ghost Train 410, and finished off with Iris DeMent. And this is Barron River Breakdown, and you are listening on the public radio service of Western Kentucky University.
1: Our guest is guitarist Joseph Allred. Joseph traveled about 3 hours from Crawford, Tennessee, where he lives, to share his music and his thoughts with us here on Red Barn Radio. Joseph started playing guitar as a young person in his adulthood. He attended Boston University for several years to study religion and philosophy. Then he returned to the place where he grew up to explore where he wanted to go with music. 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
0: There's something particularly poignant about children's response to hard times, maybe because they so often seem to take them in stride and just accept them as the way life is. Certainly in the American roots music tradition, along with the poor orphan child type songs, has plenty of songs of plucky kid gallantry. And one of my favorites is the Carter family's Jimmy Brown, the Newsboy.

excuses, excuses. That's, of course, Little Jimmy Dickens with Take an Old Cold Tater, classic country music tune. Finishing out a set devoted to kids and hard times. We started off with the Carter Family and Jimmy Brown, the Newsboy, and followed that with, what did we follow that with? The Coat of Many Colors, I believe. Dolly Parton. Didn't think you could get through a show devoted to hard times without hearing that, did you? Los Lobos gave us Saint Behind the Glass. Saint is Saint Joseph, notably the saint of the poor. Beautiful song. I particularly like Los Lobos' way with songs about children. They're very strong. We heard from Texas songwriter and storyteller Andy Wilkinson with a Tumbleweed Christmas Tree. And finished off with Little Jimmy Dickens and Take an Old Cold Tater and Wait. We heard a little while ago from Iris DeMent on Bob Dylan's tribute to Jimmy Rogers, and Bob Dylan could turn quite a fine hard time song. This is Jimmy LaFave with Not Dark Yet.

Jimmy LaFave from his collection Cimarron Manifesto, with a great version of the Bob Dylan tune, Not Dark Yet. And that is all we have time for on Barron River Breakdown today. Hard time songs, but I hope you had a good time listening. It was a lot of fun to put together for you. American roots music is so versatile. It expresses the hardness of the hard times and also the subversive resistance to it, and it makes for a really interesting mix. I hope you'll tune in every weekend at 12 noon Central, 1 o'clock Eastern on Saturday and Sunday, when you'll hear the best of American music with roots. Till next time, this is Erica Brady reminding you, in the words of that hard time songster himself, Woody Guthrie, to take it easy, but take it. And in the words of the solemn old judge, George Hayes, keep it close to the ground. Dan Crary, let's lighten things up a little bit and take it out with Tom and Jerry.

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1: 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I'm Renee Collins. 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Tonight, we are so pleased to present the duo of Andy Duckworth and Stephanie Jeter, Rose and Vine. Drawing from the era of the Carter family, Hank Williams, and the Stanley Brothers, Rose and Vine deliver a classic repertoire with lean instrumentation. Their sound is both timeless and modern. Please welcome Andy and Stephanie, Rose and Vine, to the Red Barn stage.

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2: 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Welcome, Andy.
3: Thank you.
2: Great to have you all here tonight. The sound is so lovely and peaceful.
4: Thank you.
2: And it seems like it must be difficult to do a duo. I mean, you guys are doing everything up there.
4: It's harder in some ways and easier in others. You know, I've been on this program before with groups as big as 4 or 5 or 6, and kind of the pressure is dispersed a little bit. It's 50-50 up here. Probably Andy is carrying a little bit more than I am.

0: Folks, if you're just tuning in, our guests this evening on Red Barn Radio are Andy Duckworth and Stephanie Jeter. Hey, Andy, starting with you. I hardly know you. Where are you from?
1: I'm from Cynthiana, Kentucky. I was born and raised there and lived there until I graduated high school. And then I moved up to Lexington here in Lexington, Kentucky, and started working in construction.
0: Were you playing music as far back as high school?
1: Yeah, I was playing music, yeah. I mean, but not out or anything. So I just kind of played, you know, in my living room type situation. So
0: were you playing sort of older folk kinds of tunes on an acoustic, or were you thrashing away on a cheap electric guitar?
1: Well, when I was a teenager, I played on a, you know, it started out with a cheap electric, and then, you know, and then I got a more expensive one. So that might be a little unfair, but I mean, I'd always liked Bob Dylan. That was kind of like a gateway to like all kinds of, you know, older music.
0: Who turned you on to Bob Dylan?
1: BMI had those like, you mail in a thing with how many CDs you want, and you buy them for like $3, and then they send you the new one from whoever artist, and then you paid $40 for that one, and they just keep sending them to you. But anyway, that's how I ordered one among a whole bunch of other CDs, and I was like blown away.
0: This will give us an idea of how old our audience members are. How many of you in the audience participated in some kind of a record club? Oh, wow. Yeah, there are a lot of folks here. Okay, good.
1: The only way I got out of that was my mom ended up calling them and telling them I wasn't like 18 or anything. I was just like,
0: oh, mom.
1: I was like 16 years old. Well, they kept sending me stuff, and I, you know, it's like getting broke, you know.
0: That was always the magic of that, right? They just kept coming.
1: Yeah, yeah, no lunch money for me, you know?
2: They're probably still mailing me CDs somewhere.
1: Probably. Yeah, how do they do it?

0: Was there a seed planted in your family, in your upbringing?
1: Your
0: folk music seed?
1: Yeah, just about all of my dad's side of the family is musical. A lot of them are here in the audience. My Aunt Dot, she was the music director at Beaver Baptist Church, and my grandmother played piano for Beaver Baptist Church for 50 years or more. My uncle Harold, my great uncle Harold, played in a country band when he was, you know, coming up, I guess, or well, when he was an adult. My dad played guitar, and then my papa played guitar, you know, so naturally I wanted to play guitar. So it's kind of how I got into it, and they play mostly, you know, old country stuff as well. Mm. So that's kind of, that's probably where that seed was from, you know.
0: Yeah, it sounds reasonable.
1: Yeah, other than outside sources and stuff, you know.

0: When you got deep into it, did you start actually writing tunes of your own, or do you primarily sort of do tunes that pay tribute to some of the old greats?
1: I mostly do traditional, you know, or older stuff. I have written a little bit, but nothing I play out really. You know?
0: And do you have a taste for other kinds of music as well?
1: Oh, yeah. When I was growing up, I mean, I listened to a lot of punk, metal, and, you know, alternative rock. And then when I got a little bit older, like my early 20s, I started getting into, like, you know, I was already into Bob Dylan, and then I started getting into Woody Guthrie and, like, Lead Belly and stuff like that. And then from there, like, branched off to all kinds of people. So
0: yeah, it's endless once you go back there.
1: Yeah.

0: killing a woman.
1: Coming up, more Red Barn Radio with Rose and Vine, recorded live from the Performance Hall at Arts Place in Lexington, Kentucky. We're back with more from Rose and Vine after this break. This is Red Barn Radio.

Welcome back. Tonight, we're with Rose and Vine, recorded live from the Performance Hall at Arts Place in Lexington, Kentucky. 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

This next song is written by Woody Guthrie and then some other guy, I can't remember his name right now. I think he was a school teacher, wrote the music for it. Woody Guthrie was going, he was like traveling through the country or whatever, the story goes. I don't know how true all this is. You never know with like folklore and stuff, but he was traveling through the country and he kept seeing, you know, these newspapers, and they were talking about a plane crash that happened in Los Gatos, and it was a plane of deportees. They would say the names of the American pilots, but they wouldn't name any of the deportees. They just called them deportees. So he wrote this song, and it's pretty relevant today. Maybe more relevant today than it was back then.

0: Hey, Stephanie, what are you holding on to there?
1: Well, I've got my auto harp here.
0: Yeah?
1: Yeah.
0: Tell us about that.
1: Well, this particular auto harp I had made for me by a man named George Worthy. If you know anything about auto harps, you might recognize that name. He made some pretty fine auto harps. He might still be up there in Pennsylvania making some. I'm not really sure, but he has an apprentice named Greg that has been copying his designs and making them the same way. So this is a pretty nice one I splurged on several years back. In general, sometimes I'd bring out an auto harp and people either don't know what it is or they call it a harpsichord. It's hard enough carrying a bass around, let alone taking a harpsichord with me everywhere I go. Or they say that they've got one in their attic or their grandmother played one. So people either have really strong, fond memories of the auto harp or it's just a brand new experience for them. So both of which are good.
0: So would you consider yourself an auto harp geek?
1: No.
0: Okay, you don't have a whole bunch of them.
1: No, I'm not an instrument collector. Once I get one I like, I stick with it. I have one bass, one guitar, one auto harp.
0: Once you get one you like,
1: yeah.
0: That sort of suggests that you had another one before this one,
1: yeah.
0: Right?
1: Yeah, I might still have another one floating around. It's easy to be evangelical with auto harps in a way. They're so interesting that people are drawn to them, and there have been a lot of people that have wanted to learn how to play the auto harp from me. They are intrigued by it and want one of their own, so I don't know how many people have bought an auto harp, probably played it for a month and then never played it again, but so I usually keep one around for people to try out and see if they like it before they make a purchase.

0: Thank you. Thank you very much.
1: What about the woods that they're made of? We talk about woods all the time with our other instruments, and yeah. Are the woods in a, like a high-end auto harp like that pretty special?
2: This one I picked out mostly because I had played a friend of mine. His name is Oscar Harris. He's down in Southwest Virginia, one of my favorite auto harp players. But I pretty much just ordered whatever he had because I played his and really liked it. And I think the back is walnut, and then the front of it is redwood. I believe. I'm not great with my woods, but I believe that's what it is. And then the chord bars are also walnut. As far as auto harps that I've played, it's got a really good sound, and it's very easy to play. There's, if you're not familiar with what they look like, there's a lot of buttons and kind of mechanics of an auto harp and springs and things like that on the inside. So the insides of this one feel really good and feel easy to play.
1: Tell us where you grew up.
2: I grew up in East Tennessee in a little town called Elizabethton. It's outside of Johnson City. It's in the hills and mountains, and I grew up in a little valley called Lynn Valley.
1: Was this a teeny little high school that you went to?
2: It wasn't too small. There were maybe 200 people in my graduating class. It was a fair amount. A good, strong music program in that school, which I'm really thankful for. I did all the things, marching band and choir, and I have a lot to thank to all my band directors growing up in school, because I started out playing the French horn and piano and things like that, and really developed a love of music that, with the French horn, with kind of band and orchestral music that followed me throughout college. And I played in an orchestra for several years, right until I moved here to Kentucky, and I have promptly forgotten my French horn, and you know, it's still at my house in the case, and I don't pull it out, but maybe a couple of times a year to grease my valves and keep it working. But I had a different start than Andy did. I just very structured practices and rehearsals and things like that, and it took me a long time, and I'm still kind of working on just loosening up with folk music, because when I first started playing it, I was like, where's the music? Where are the things on the page that tell me what to do? But that's been the part about playing folk music and old time that I just love. It's so freeing, and I can just have fun.
3: Miracles appear in the strangest of places.

0: you end up going to college down there at ETSU?
1: I did. I went to a little school called Milligan College. It wasn't too far away from my hometown, and went there and studied biology. And
0: this was what college?
1: Milligan College.
0: Oh, Milligan. I thought you went to ETSU.
1: Well, I went there for grad school.
0: Okay.
1: After I got my degree from Milligan and realized there wasn't much you could do with just a biology degree, moved to New York City for a few years and then came back and went to physical therapy school down there at East Tennessee State University. And it was there that I joined the East Tennessee State University Bluegrass Old Time and Country Music Program. It's a very long name when you say it all together like that. I showed up there with my auto harp, and Raymond McLean put me in an old-time band when he was the director of the program down there. So have a lot to credit Raymond for putting me in an old-time band, because I wouldn't be here today if he hadn't done that.
0: Well, the way this timeline goes, it almost sounds like you were exposed to old-time music in New York. Is that the case?
1: I wasn't exposed to old time in New York, but I learned to appreciate my roots being so far from home. Mm. I was up there in a very eclectic environment where I was living in a building with people from all over the world. And so many of my friends and people up there that I was around did something from their country. Mm. I was really inspired by all these people I was surrounded by. And they were kind of like, well, what do you have, you know, when we were sharing cultures and sharing talents. And I didn't really have anything that was specific to my culture. I had clogged when I was younger and been a part of a clogging team. And that was kind of all I had. So I started listening to some more country music and some bluegrass, and got an auto harp after being inspired by listening to some music that had an auto harp in it. I took it from there, you know. It just kind of, when you're on a path to learning a new music, you'll listen to one artist and then you'll kind of verge off that path and find somebody else. And then you just go down this long and windy road where you're discovering different musicians, and some people are doing the same songs and some people are doing different ones, and made me want to be a part of a larger group of people that were playing the same kind of music.

0: We would like to thank Rose and Vine for being with us this evening. 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
0: Once again, please welcome for an encore, Rose and Vine.

Grapevine Radio would like to thank Andy and Stephanie, Rose and Vine, for being with us tonight. We'd like to thank Chef Greg Scott and Broussard's Delta Kitchen for supplying food each week for our guests, artists, and volunteers. 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

0: 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Thanks so much for listening. We'll be here again on this station next week at this same time as we celebrate the music and artists of this Kentucky region. I'm the voice of Red Barn Radio, Tom Brown. 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

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Welcome to Red Barn Radio. Now in our 24th year of broadcasting, tonight we present Roots Music Southern Style, episode number 939. Our guest this evening is guitarist Joseph Allred. Joseph traveled about 3 hours from Crawford, Tennessee, where he lives, to share his music and his thoughts with us here on Red Barn Radio. Joseph started playing guitar as a young person in his adulthood. He attended Boston University for several years to study religion and philosophy. Then he returned to the place where he grew up to explore where he wanted to go with music. Joseph composes and plays his music mostly on guitar, but I'd hunch he's got an extensive arsenal of instruments in his house. We welcome Joseph Allred to Red Barn Radio.

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1: Much of Joseph Allred's music is rooted in a style of guitar playing that guitarist John Fahey labeled American primitive. The term is not meant to suggest simplicity. Rather, it describes music driven more by personal exploration and intuition and experimentation than by adherence to formal music conventions. Joseph is well-versed in a wide range of musical traditions, from blues and ragtime to folk and classical music, even I know he's got probably some history in rock as well. His playing reflects not only a spirit of discovery, but also a really deep understanding of the many musical languages from which he draws. So glad to have Joseph Allred with us here on Red Barn Radio.

0: Our guest this evening on Red Barn Radio was Joseph Allred. Met Joseph, I don't know, maybe a year ago, I think, when you were in town for the old-time convention. I don't know if it was a Fiddler's Convention or just an old-time gathering, I think is what they called it. As I told you, I've been a fan of this kind of music, or a lot of the kind of music you play, for a long time. And so tell me about the place you live. What's the name of the county?
1: It's in Overton County.
0: Overton County. Is Crawford, was that correct?
1: Crawford's our mailing address. There's a bunch of just kind of informal names for different communities that used to have their own zip codes and post offices but don't now, so they've been kind of merged in. So Crawford's the closest post office, but I really live in a different community, like down in the holler, and Crawford's up on the mountain.
0: And your family has a lot of history there.
1: On my dad's side of the family, my great-great-great-great-grandparents came there from North Carolina, maybe around probably the early 1800s. I'd say right, probably not long after Tennessee was officially, like, granted statehood. I think there was a movement of people, and it was settled later than a lot of parts of the Appalachian Mountains where it's kind of on the edge of the Cumberland Plateau. So kind of the western edge of the Appalachian Mountains. Yeah, it's really pretty. It's not very developed, and I kind of hope it stays that way. We've had a little bit of encroachment of people moving in there and thinking that they are going to be somewhere they never have to look at another person again. And then it turns out that they do have neighbors, and then the other neighbor had the same idea that they were going to move to some pristine wilderness, and they start fighting each other. Most of the people who have been there for a long time are not like that. It's people who think that they're going to move into some pristine, like, Appalachian wilderness and get away from the world, and then the world is there, and they're kind of upset about it.

0: When you decided to go to Boston, was after high school, I guess?
1: Yeah, I had already been in college for a while. I grew up in a little town, like right over the mountain from there. But I spent a lot of time out on the farm visiting my grandparents. My brother and I grew up in a little town, and then after I graduated high school, my parents moved back out to the farm where my dad grew up. Okay. I've been settled down for maybe 15 years or so out there. So I went from just like visiting my grandparents and playing around in the river and all of that stuff to kind of after my grandparents died, we started spending more time out there. My dad, I think, really wanted to convey how important it was to us. I moved to Boston in 2016. So it was after I'd already gotten a couple of 2 degrees from the University of Tennessee.
0: Where'd you study?
1: The first degree was in philosophy, and the second one was religious studies with a psychology minor.
0: Was that in Boston or in Tennessee?
1: That was in Tennessee. And then I went to Boston to kind of expand upon that, but I ended up not finishing my degree program there.
0: Yeah. Did you have in mind education as a pursuit?
1: Yeah, I thought I might have a career in academia, but I'm not very well suited for it, and I just wasn't doing very well and wasn't happy at all doing it. I needed to kind of be back home. The period that I lived in Boston was from 2016 to 2022. It's the first time I'd ever lived outside of Tennessee, and a whole lot of kind of stuff that made me rethink what I was doing there happened.

0: You were already playing music. You'd been playing even as a young person. Had you, at that point already in 2016, sort of adopted some version of what you do now?
1: I've been doing that for a few years. I really got into it. I think 2011 is when I played my first solo show. And I just a lot of kind of personal demons I was struggling with. And one of the ways I got back on my feet from that was to get into this much more self-contained kind of music. But then right as I was getting back on my feet, my dad got diagnosed with cancer and died a few months after that. Started getting into this stuff in 2011, and then in May of 2012 is when my dad died. So going through all of that, like this kind of music that's much more personal and kind of place-based, I think that was a way of really thinking about my whole family heritage and trying to understand myself in light of all that better. And especially since, you know, losing my dad was, that's one of the things I'm sure for anybody who's lost a parent, that's like something that really changes your perspective on the world.

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Welcome back. 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

American primitive, that's been kind of a fraught conversation in the last few years. Obviously, the word primitive has a lot of derogatory and, like, racist, puts a lot of often, like, really overtly racist connotations. Yeah. That's not really the context it was used in with this music. Like, that's not at all how John Fahey related to that label. And he didn't come up with that, by the way. It had been around since at least the early 1940s is when people started to talk about a tradition of painting as first how American primitive. It was understood to mean just stuff made by people who weren't formally trained, who were kind of working outside of the art schools and, you know, conventions that you would learn if you actually had formal training in painting or sculpture, whatever. It was maybe Eugene Denson, who worked with John at Tacoma Records, that he said he might have been the first person to actually suggest that for John's music. John had kind of my attitude. I kind of like his attitude towards it. He said, when he was asked about it in an interview, he said, "I didn't come up with that label." And the person said, "Well, do you think that there's any label that fits very well?" And he said, "If by primitive you mean self-taught, like Henri Rousseau was a person he mentioned, the French self-taught primitive or naive painter who was kind of ridiculed by the artistic establishment, so it was always a little bit of a derogatory thing. But John related to Henri Rousseau. Henri Rousseau was completely self-taught. He was ridiculed a little bit by the artistic establishment, and John was a completely self-taught guitar player, and I think had a lot of appreciation for just everyday kind of people. I think that's what makes up a lot of the world, and his music is just a pretty mundane with a little bit of like a kind of fantastic element to it. That label, if you mean self-taught, that's about as close as you can get, but I wouldn't worry about calling it anything, were his exact words about it. And he definitely wanted to not be lumped in too much into the folk boom that was happening, and that was out of an understanding that even if he was playing the same music, it's different if you're in from the suburbs of Washington, D.C., compared to, you know, Roscoe Holcomb or Gene Ritchie or Morgan Sexton from Eastern Kentucky or John Hurt or Skip James from rural Mississippi or something. Like the people who really belong to these more local kind of tradition-based cultures. And I think that part of the reason that he accepted the label American Primitive at all was to kind of distance himself a little bit. And I really respect that about him.

I've had a problem with people not really understanding, like when they engage with the Anthology of American Folk Music or something, you know, Harry Smith's like really, really influential compilation of stuff. Yeah. When I engage with that, I hear my own culture a little bit just a couple generations ago, but so much of that has been damaged or lost, so it's a little bit sad to see yourself reflected in that way. And I think somebody like John Fahey didn't see himself reflected in it in the same way that, again, somebody from Appalachia or the Ozarks or the Delta or Piedmont or wherever the, you know, these kinds of blues music came from. I respect that about John, and people have tried to point to his use of the phrase American primitive to mean that he must have had a derogatory view towards people, you know, that influenced him, and I just don't see that at all. I think he had a much more humanizing way of engaging with a lot of the music that influenced him than

So all that is to say, I kind of fit into that tradition of guitar playing, and especially since John was one of the first people to really deeply consider the guitar, the steel string guitar, which is a very recent, very American development that happened to the instrument, to really consider it for its own sake and not as an accompaniment, not as something to just play like a standard repertoire parlor guitar tunes or something, but to like really develop original compositions and kind of put it forward as a concert instrument. And I think that's really significant. I don't know that enough people really understand how significant that is. We kind of take it for granted now, but it's still maybe a little off in the world of experimental music or avant-garde, like the Sonic Youth and Jim O'Rourke and the people who kind of picked up on John Fahey's work and kind of put it more in the avant-garde space. But there's something more profound about what John was doing that I don't know has really been understood. I think Robbie Basho maybe had that vision more than John did, you know, who also had records on Tacoma. When he mentioned wanting to bring the guitar onto the world stage as almost a kind of American ethnic music in the same way that the people consider other cultures, like Eastern cultures or something, to be ethnic or whatever, then Robbie Basho thought, well, is there not some deeper kind of American spirit, like ethnic spirit or something, and does this instrument maybe represent like the development of that kind of music developing in America? So I like all that, and I definitely share some of the goals of that tradition. I don't like to get too hung up on labels or working within a tradition to the point where I'm like forcing myself to stay in some parameters, but I find it to be really, to be inspiring to work with tradition and to acknowledge that some people who came before I did had some really good ideas that I still think need to be worked with.

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3: This is Cub Creek Blues Part 2. I had a Part 1 that I forgot how to play. Cub Creek Blues is something my dad said, and he was wondering whether he would get to see his home again when he had cancer and was in the hospital for the first time. And thankfully he did. I'm very glad that he got out and had another few months. Cub Creek is the creek that runs back behind my house I mentioned earlier, and going on the other side of it feels a little like going into a different world.

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4: 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I'm Alzo Slade.
5: And I'm Peter Sagal. As America celebrates its rich and impressive history, it would be unpatriotic if we didn't do the same. So in this week's show, we see if John Cusack really will say anything, if a K-pop demon hunter can still slay out of costume, and how the best boxer ever to be nominated for an Emmy attacks a role. All that, plus Alzo Slade offers his advice when somebody asks me why we take a whole week off for a one-day holiday.
4: Say nothing.
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6: Live from NPR News in Washington, I'm Dan Ronan. President Trump used his July 4th speech on the National Mall Saturday night to harshly criticize communists. NPR's Mara Liasson reports.
7: Communists is Donald Trump's latest epithet for Democrats, and he's been using it lately as he searches for an advantage for Republicans in the midterm elections.
8: Our warriors did not fight communism on battlefields across the world, only to have that menace rear its ugly head right back here in America.
7: Trump is referring to a handful of members of the Democratic Socialists of America who just won some Democratic primaries. In safe blue districts, like in New York City, those wins may not matter, since a Democrat was expected to win there anyway. But many Democrats are worried that in swing states and districts, they could be nominating candidates that are too far left to win a general election. Mara Liasson, NPR News.
6: A star player for the U.S. men's national soccer team will be available for tomorrow's round of 16 match against Belgium in the FIFA World Cup. The team's leading scorer had been given a red card and a one-game suspension, but FIFA has stepped in, allowing him to play. NPR's Becky Sullivan reports.
9: The red card for forward Florin Valigan came in the round of 32 game against Bosnia-Herzegovina. He and a Bosnian defender got their legs tangled up as they both went for the ball, and Valigan stepped on the defender's ankle with his cleat. The referee initially didn't even grant a foul, but slow motion video replay and still shots of the contact led a video referee to recommend that Balogun receive a red card. Balogun has since said the contact was unintentional. The U.S. won the game anyway 2-0, but a red card comes with a one-game suspension, meaning Balogun was set to miss Monday's crucial match against Belgium. But a FIFA disciplinary committee announced Sunday that the one-game suspension would itself be suspended for a probationary period of 1 year, meaning Balogun will be available for Monday's game. Becky Sullivan, NPR News, Seattle.
6: Investors are headed for the first full week of trading in July with the Dow Jones at a record high. But as NPR's Rafael Nam reports, uncertainty about inflation and interest rates continues to be top of mind.
10: Wall Street is headed for a quieter week with no major economic data coming out. The primary event will likely be the release of minutes from the latest Federal Reserve meeting, the first to take place under new chair Kevin Warsh. Back in June, the Fed kept interest rates on hold but left open the prospect of raising them should inflation remain elevated. Investors will now scrutinize the minutes to get more insight about what policymakers are thinking, especially with a new inflation report due out later this month. Rafael Nam, NPR News.
6: The second day of funeral services in Iran are underway for Iran's late supreme leader, Ali Khamenei Hamanah, and four family members who were killed on February the 28th at the start of the war against Iran. This is NPR News from Washington. The Federal Aviation Administration is investigating an incident Saturday night after the pilot of a Delta Airlines jet reported they had been struck by a fireworks mortar as they approached Chicago's Midway International Airport. No one was injured. The plane landed safely. There had been reports of fireworks in the densely populated neighborhood on Chicago's southwest side. High winds and heavy rains are battering the U.S. islands in the western Pacific. A Category 5 super typhoon is approaching. KPRG's Dana Williams reports from Guam.
11: Throughout the Mariana Island chain, residents have been instructed to stay in secure shelter for the next 24 hours as life-threatening weather conditions prevailed with howling winds, flying debris, and raging seas. National Weather Service Guam meteorologist Landon Eidlett has been working with emergency officials to keep residents safe.
12: So this is a very dire situation as Super Typhoon Bavi makes its approach to the Commonwealth of the Northern Mariana Islands. We're going to see possibly a direct passage of an incredible 180-mile-per-hour sustained wind super typhoon on American soil.
11: The storm is expected to hit the island of Rota, about 50 miles north of Anderson Air Force Base on Guam. This is the second super typhoon to hit the islands in less than 90 days. For NPR News, I'm Dana Williams on Guam.
6: A massive heat wave continues to swelter a large part of the U.S. with temperatures reaching the high 90s and more than 100 degrees from the Rocky Mountains to the Atlantic Ocean. In New Jersey, 19 people have died of heat-related deaths. I'm Dan Ronan, NPR News.
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4: From NPR and WBEZ Chicago, this is Wait, Wait, Don't Tell Me, the NPR News Quiz. Forget Uncle Sam. I'm the uncle you actually want to hang out with. I'm Alzo Slade, and here's your host at the Studebaker Theater in the Fine Arts Building in Chicago, Illinois, Peter Sagal.
18: Thank you, Alzo. Thank you all. Great to be with you. Like apparently everybody is, we are so happy to be celebrating America's 250th birthday with the rest of you. People are having parties, parades, cookouts, even reenactments. Alzo, how are you celebrating?
4: I like walking up to those reenactors dressed up like the founding fathers and saying, boo.
18: So while the nation looks backward, so will we with some of the highlights from the past year or so.
4: We start with a visit from the actor and devoted Chicago guy, John Cusack, who joined us on stage in March.
19: Thanks for having me.
18: I have a habit, when I'm talking to actors with astonishingly long and varied careers like yours, of asking what role they're most recognized for. But since I started this show with a say anything joke, do people like ask you to like either pretend to hold the boombox up, like Lloyd did in the movie, or do they ever do that to you?
19: No, I haven't had them do it to me, but they have asked me to hold it up, but I tell them I only do that at parties. But there's been a strong reaction to that character at times.
4: But there are no boom boxes anymore, so they just ask you to hold their iPhone up.
18: Yeah. So I told my wife that you were going to be in the show, and I saw a look in her face I've never seen before, and she's like, John Cusack, really? And she told me that your character, Lloyd, holding that boom box just absolutely blew her away. It was the most romantic thing she had ever seen, and I polled all the women I know, and they all agreed.
19: Well, as I said, people like that character in that film a lot, which is pretty cool. Live Nation still does some screenings of the movie, and we do a Q&A afterwards, and people get pretty rowdy, which is fun. And a guy came up to the mic right over there, and he said, "My wife left me because she said I wasn't you." Now, I sort of had the look that your face
18: has. I know.
19: Has.
18: Well, you're thinking about my look and your look. I'm thinking about that look my wife gave me, I mentioned earlier.
20: Right. You got to go home.
18: Got to go, guys.
19: But the gentleman stopped, and then he said, "And I want to thank you from the bottom of my heart." And he literally dropped the mic, and I thought that kind of covers the whole gamut.
18: Right. I know this is a very tough question. I was thinking about your movie career. I know I have a favorite movie of yours, which in my case would be Being John Malkovich. Do you have a favorite of all the ones you've done? And I know there are a lot and a lot of great ones.
19: You know, I sort of think back on them, and they're sort of like a little bit of a fever dream. And some of the ones that I wrote and
18: Gross
19: produced.
18: Point Blank?
19: Yeah, that's
18: a great
19: that,
18: one.
19: Yeah, that's a fun one. I think just because that kind of black comedy doesn't get done that much.
18: That's the movie in which you play a hitman who goes back to his, if I'm not mistaken, 10th high school reunion?
19: Or I think it was his 20th? Yeah, it was 10th. It was 10th.
18: And I'm told that was inspired by you actually attending your own high school reunion in Evanston?
19: Yes.
18: And you were like, so there you're back, and you're, well, by that time, a very accomplished and well-known actor. And did you really say to yourself and discuss with your collaborators in the film, you know, it'd be really cool if I was a hitman?
19: Well, I thought to myself, I wrote the script, and I said, well, if we get funding for this, that's the only way I'll go to my 10-year high school reunion.
18: Really? As research?
19: Yes.
18: Oh, wow.
19: I didn't think we'd get the funding, but then we did, so I had to go.
21: I thought you were going to say you were inspired after going to your high school reunion, because when you went there, you were like, I can't stand any of these fools. And
22: what this place needs is a hitman.
21: Exactly.
18: You still live here in Chicago where you grew up, which I think is great.
19: I do, sir.
18: And that is not a choice that a lot of people who get very successful in the entertainment business make. Why did you stay here or come back, perhaps?
19: Have you been to L.A.?
18: I have. Yeah. And yeah, I guess we don't really need to talk about that anymore. And I love this. You get around Chicago by scooter.
19: It's true.
18: When you're riding up and down in your scooter, do like people ever like pull up to you in division and look at you and go, "Hey, it's John Cusack." Hey.
19: Yeah, every once in a while.
18: Yeah.
19: Yeah, in a car. Maybe.
18: Yeah.
19: Yeah.
18: And this is Chicago. They're going to be cool about it, right?
19: Everyone's so cool about it.
18: Yeah. Like, yeah.
19: They're basically, they just go like, "Oh, hey." And then they go.
18: That's the Chicago way.
19: Which I love about Chicago.
18: I heard this. I might get your assistant in trouble because we were talking about, well, when's John getting here? He's coming in his Vespa. And she told me that your Vespa, which is a beautiful old Italian scooter, runs on gasoline, but not very much at a time, right? It's got a small gas tank. And so she told me you have like a bottle filled with gasoline.
19: That might be true, although that might be too much information for Malika
22: really.
19: To be given out.
18: But so I'm like, okay, so you're riding around your Vespa, and you're like, oh, I'm running out of gas. Reach into the pocket, pull out the bottle, which is good.
19: Really? I don't even know if what I'm doing is legal, but
22: doesn't sound it.
19: Yeah.
21: Peter, you're a snitch.
18: I know.
19: You are.
18: I feel terrible. If any members of the Chicago police are listening, remember,
19: no.
18: It's John Cusack. You're not going to bother.
19: Yeah, and now I'm going to get my Vespa searched.
18: Yeah. Yes. Sorry, Mr. Cusack, we got to search
19: for
18: your Vespa.
19: For flammable contraband. Yeah.
18: Got to see if you got 2-3 bottles of gas in there.
19: Hey.
18: You've written a graphic novel.
19: That's true.
18: I grew up reading this kind of graphic novel, very big in Europe. In your case, this graphic novel is about 300 pages long, and it features sex, violence, drugs, aliens, Jackie Gleason, and a plot centered around the very real French avant-garde artist and philosopher Antonin Artaud. So you've sold out and gone mainstream.
19: Yeah. Well, just think of a metaphysical crime movie mixed with like kind of a drug mule movie mixed with E.T. So
18: right.
19: Think French Connection meets E.T.,
18: right.
19: Meets My Dinner with Andre, meets Smokey and the Bandit,
18: yeah.
19: Meets the Mike Douglas Show.
18: Right.
22: Another of those?
19: Yes.
22: All right.
18: God.
23: Not again.
18: It's a shame to see an actor
22: put on the shelf
18: become
22: the other
18: so ones. Derivative at the end of his career.
19: Well, the origin of it was I loved this artist, Artaud. And then I thought, well, no one's going to give me money to make that movie yet.
18: Yeah.
19: But if I write a graphic novel, I always believe in the possibility of possible.
18: Sure. It's pretty funny and very bizarre, and I recommend it to everybody.
19: Oh, thank you.
18: It's really something.
19: Thank you for reading it.
18: Oh, my pleasure.
0: I
18: know, speaking for myself, I could talk to you all day, but we have business to do. John Cusack, we are thrilled to have you here, and we have invited you here to play a game we're calling...
21: Say Nothing.
18: As we discussed, you starred in the iconic movie Say Anything, so we thought we'd ask you about people who should have kept their mouths shut.
19: Ooh.
18: Answer two out of the three questions about some unwise statements. You'll win our prize for one of our listeners. Also, who is the legendary John Cusack playing for?
21: Jill Farrell of Beaverton, Oregon.
18: All right.
19: I'm going to do my best for you, Jill.
18: Beaverton. Here you go. Here's your first question. Gerald Ratner was the head of Ratner's, Great Britain's largest jewelry store chain, when he unfortunately called his own company's products, quote, crap. How did he try to undo the damage? Was it A, by trying to convince people that crap was a slang word he learned from his kids that meant really great? B, by having all his company's stores put up a sign in the window saying, what we mean by crap, cheap, reliable, and affordable prices. Or C, by saying, quote, producing crap is a universal part of the human experience.
19: I'm going to follow the wisdom of the good and great Jason Benetti.
18: Yes, and on the show last week.
19: Always pick B.
18: And you and Jason are right. It is, in fact, B. His plan was to put up a sign saying crap means cheap, reliable, and affordable prices. It did not work, and he had to step down from the company. And to this day, according to at least one source we found in the United Kingdom, saying something really stupid and self-destructive for no reason is still called pulling a Ratner.
19: Wow.
18: That was really good. Here's your next question. In 2005, former French President Jacques Chirac caused a diplomatic incident with the UK when he made a comment to Vladimir Putin that was caught on a hot mic. What did he say about the British? A, you can't trust people who cook as badly as that. B, look, they were once conquered by us. How tough can they be? Or C, they think they're all Winston Churchill, but they're really just Benny Hill.
19: Now, here's a problem.
18: Yeah.
19: Can I say what I want to pick?
18: You may. This is your game.
19: I want it to be C, but I think it's A.
18: And you're right. It was A. Yeah.
1: Nice.
18: Of course, he's French. Of course he's going to insult their cooking. He also
1: and of
18: said,
1: course he's French, and he's not going to know who Benny Hill is.
18: Exactly. Yeah. Also
1: yeah.
18: True.
1: Yeah.
18: He also said on the same hot mic incident that the only thing the British had contributed to agriculture was mad cow disease. So you're doing really well. Here's your last question. A lot of sports broadcasts, as I know you know, mic the crowd as well as the announcers, and sometimes it can backfire. As at a lacrosse game between Sacred Heart University and Siena College last year, when the mic picked up one Siena fan yelling what that made the ESPN broadcast? Was it A, we wish we were watching football? B, stab them in the Sacred Heart? Or C, Sacred Heart has diarrhea.
19: Wow. I mean, I want all of them.
18: Yeah. Really, yeah. Different sections doing different chants, you know.
19: I think based on the state of America, it must be C.
18: It is C, yeah.
1: Yeah.
18: That's what he said.
1: That's smart.
18: The chant from a Siena fan who found the mic and ran up to it and yelled into it was hard to make out, but helpfully, one of the ESPN announcers said, they're chanting, Sacred Heart has diarrhea.
19: I'm sure he got a bonus that
18: he
19: week.
18: He did. Also, how did John Cusack do in our quiz?
21: He said something. He got 3 out of 3. He's a winner.
1: Yeah.
18: John Cusack is an actor, writer, and producer. His new graphic novel, Momo, is available now. He's also a proud Chicago guy. John Cusack, thank you so much for joining us here.
19: Thank you so much.
18: John Cusack, everybody.

0: When we come back, you got demons? No worries. We have a K-pop demon hunter. 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
2: 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We have five brilliant young musicians. One is an 11-year-old violinist who moved from Sydney, Australia at 7 years old to attend the Juilliard School. Two are violists, and one of them is a 6'5", 12th grader from Englewood, New Jersey, whose viola is almost as tall as he is. 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
7: 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I'm Alzo Slade, and here's your host at the Studebaker Theater in the Fine Arts Building in Chicago, Peter Sagal.
0: Thank you, Alzo. Thank you, everybody. It is America's 250th birthday, and I have to say, America, you do not look a day over 200.
7: Did you notice they Botoxed the coast of Maine? It's as smooth as Florida now.
0: One way to stay young is to constantly dwell on the past. We're not just saying that as an excuse to take the week off.
7: Last year, Netflix had its biggest hit ever with the animated musical K-pop Demon Hunters. Arden Cho, who was the voice of Demon Hunter Rumi, joined us in February to talk with guest host Nagin Farsad.
8: Thanks so much for having me. Well, so I have to be honest with you. Like, I have a love-hate relationship with Rumi, voiced by you, because I have a 7-year-old daughter.
9: And okay. I see where this is going.
8: And I hear, I hear your voice all the time. Are parents mad at you for making the most popular movie of all time?
9: They are kind of, at this point, a bit sick of it. But on the flip side, I've heard that, you know, at least it's something that has a positive message, and at least their kids are, you know, enjoying it together, all ages. And it is very, like, family friendly. Wait, what's your daughter's name?
8: Rika.
9: Okay, Rika. Well, Rumi says you better listen to mama.
8: Oh my God.
9: Whatever she says. You can clip that. And play
8: oh my God. That I'm going to on replay for the rest of her life. That's what's going to happen. Rumi. Arden. Jesus Christ.
10: Wow, you really have her.
8: I'm so sorry. I literally do hear your voice way too much. Okay. So one of the really unexpected things about you is that, you know, you're not just an actor, and you're so many more things. And one of those things is a champion poker player. Like, you are internationally ranked. How did that happen?
9: I was actually a psych major in college, and I always loved the game. I've just respected it so much. And I really wasn't great. I've always been quite shy, and I'm not much of, like, a partier and quite a more of an introvert, so I like these quiet settings. It's taught me to be confident and take risks, learn to say no and to bet on myself. I'm often underestimated. I think people are just like not expecting anything from me. And then they're like, oh, she's not that bad. Or maybe she's okay.
10: I love it that you've put such a positive spin on a degenerate practice.
9: Well, there are degenerate parts of that world for sure. But I find that there are a lot of really great parts in that world as well. I've met a lot of really cool players, people who are like, I want to like hang out with my friends, but I don't want to sit in a club. It's kind of like a nice alternative.
10: Yeah.
8: So, Arden, you actually had some news recently that you got engaged. Congratulations.
9: Thank you.
8: And then something else happened that day right after you got engaged at the TSA pre-check line. Can you tell us what happened?
9: Oh, my goodness. It was so funny. Well, it was actually before we got engaged. My fiance and I were flying to Hawaii, but we always, you know, get in together and, you know, we're flying business. And so I didn't have TSA pre-check at the time. He did. And all of a sudden, he's just like, I'm going to go this way into the TSA pre-check line and leave you. And I was just like, wait, what?
8: And you were like, I want to marry that man.
9: Well, no, we weren't engaged yet. He was sneaking away because he was afraid that they'd take out the ring and that I would see it. Because we were going to Hawaii for our friend's wedding. So I thought all of a sudden he was being ultra competitive and seeing who could go faster. And then, of course, the next day he proposed and I was like, oh, everything makes sense.
8: Right, like you know, wasn't just being a jerk.
9: Yeah.
8: Well, you've had a whirlwind year, Arden, and we've asked you here to play a game that we're calling...
4: K-pop demon hunters meet K-Mart bargain hunters.
9: What? Okay.
8: That's right. We're going to ask you three questions about the late great discount store K-Mart. Answer just two of them correctly, and you'll win our prize for one of our listeners. Bill, who's Arden playing for?
4: Gina Hoffman of Sacramento, California.
9: Okay, Gina, I'm going to try my hardest. I'm quite competitive. I shall try.
8: All right, here's your first question. By the 2010s, Kmart was struggling to keep up with Walmart and Target, so they tried to do anything they could to grab people's attention. Like which of these commercials? Was it A, an ad where a woman stripped from a parka down to her underwear to show all the different kinds of clothing that were on sale? Was it B, an ad promoting free shipping for online orders that used the phrase, I can ship my pants 11 times? Or was it C, an ad with a jingle that went, Kmart, it's KKK Mart? Do you
9: remember? Bingo!
8: That is correct, B. Ship my pants. They ran another ad for Kmart with gas stations attached talking about their big ass savings. So they were really doing it, Kmart. All right, here we go. Here's your next question. In 2019, a man named Andrew Lippi was arrested for stealing $300 worth of goods from a Kmart in Florida. This came as a shock to people. Why? Was it A, because he was the manager of the Walmart across the street? B, he was a city councilman who ran on promises to fight shoplifting? Or C, earlier that week, he had bought his own private island for $8 million.
9: B!
8: No, wrong, it is C.
9: Oh, C, really?
11: See, I thought it was
9: wow.
11: C.
8: Here's your last question. While Kmart is all but gone in the U.S., there are over 300 Kmarts in Australia. But one mom in Melbourne is furious with the company because the toy lion she bought there for her son was what? A, anatomically correct. Was it B, louder than a jackhammer? Or was it C, stuffed with a combination of styrofoam and gunpowder?
9: A.
8: That's right. It was A.
11: Wow.
9: Oh, my goodness.
8: This lion.
9: Never been so nervous in my life. I have to pay attention to these ads and news.
8: No, this lion was clearly a male, and some toy designer was definitely trying to get fired.
9: My goodness.
8: did Arden do on our quiz?
11: Arden can stop hunting demons because she got 2 out of 3, which is a win for us.
8: Yes! Arden, thank you so much for joining us. Arden Cho is the voice of Rumi in Netflix's K-pop Demon Hunters, which is nominated for Best Animated Film at this year's Oscars. Arden Cho, thanks for joining us.
10: Hi, Arden.
11: Hi, Arden.
0: I first became a fan of Asif Manvi when he was one of the hilarious correspondents in The Daily Show. But when he joined us in March, he talked about all the odd jobs as a performer he had before he made it big.
12: I used to perform in murder mysteries where we would go incognito into these parties, and then someone would get killed. One of the most infamous ones that I ever did was at an Orthodox Jewish meet. They were trying to meet people to get married.
0: Like a singles meetup.
12: Singles meetup thing, right? And yeah. We go in there, and
0: I just want to pause and say somebody organized a singles meetup for Orthodox Jews and said to themselves, you know what would make this a really great evening?
12: Yeah, exactly.
0: If somebody were murdered.
12: Yeah.
0: All right, you go in there.
12: And so I just remember that I was one of the other actors who I used to work with at the time. It was Connie Britton. And she was sort of chatting up this guy who I just remember was wearing a yellow suit. So that'll tell you everything about him.
0: Yeah.
12: And
13: this is Dick
12: he
13: Tracy.
12: Thought he had, and she was really chatting him up, and he thought he had hit the jackpot.
0: Right.
12: Like he was like, this is like this beautiful woman is talking to me. And then about 20 minutes into it, she was killed by the.
0: I've had dates like that. I'm just sympathetic. You are going on Broadway in this revival of the Noel Coward play with the great Rose Byrne, among many others. The other thing that you have coming out is a TV show on Peacock, a comedy called The Miniature Wife. And I have to say, I heard the title, and I said to myself, oh, that must be like a metaphor. It's about a wife. She's maybe in the shadow of her husband. She feels small. That's not what it's about, is it?
12: No. It's about a man who has, he's a scientist who has designed a serum that can miniaturize crops to combat climate change. So, you know, Matthew McFadden, who I love from Succession, and Elizabeth Banks, who I worked with many years ago in Williamstown, is literally 6 inches tall.
0: Yes.
12: And lives in the dollhouse.
0: Yes.
12: But they hate each other, and they're constantly trying to kill each other. So it's Honey, I Shrunk the Kids meets Tom and Jerry.
0: Did you have to spend any time on set, like, crouching down and pretending you're talking to a 6-inch-high Elizabeth?
12: Yes. The later in the season, I do. Matthew hides the whole storyline of his wife from me for a long time until he finally can't, and then there is a moment where he and I are both on the floor talking to a small cardboard cutout of Elizabeth Banks.
0: Right.
12: And they would sort of move her around and sort of pretend like she was walking.
0: I have one more question for you. Like I said at the beginning, I first knew you and became a big fan when you were on The Daily Show. But I heard a story, I don't know how this could be true, that you ended up appearing on The Daily Show the same day you auditioned for it?
12: Yeah.
0: How is that even possible?
12: That is true. A couple of days earlier, I had found out that my ex-girlfriend had gotten engaged. And so I was very upset.
0: Yes.
12: And I was writing one of those letters.
0: No.
12: You know, that you write to your ex-girlfriend saying how you f***ed up, you know, I can't say that. Can I say that? I mean,
0: you just did. It's all right.
12: You'll figure it out.
0: Oh, yeah.
12: Anyway, so I'm writing this and I get this call to come and audition for The Daily Show. And I was in such a bad place that I said, I can't come in today. I don't feel it. Can I come in tomorrow? And they said, no, if you don't come in today, then it's done. So right. I literally just like put on a suit and I went in, and I honestly just had this like attitude of like, I'm never going to get this. This is ridiculous. Like I'm in the wrong frame of mind. And John met me and he said, And I was a little bit surly, and I said, because he said to me, he said, have you ever performed in front of a live audience? And I remember looking at him and just being like, dude, I've been on Broadway. And I just did my best Stephen Colbert impression, because that's all I needed to do, and I was a fan of the show. And he hired me right there on the spot, and I was on the show that night. And I didn't even get a chance to tell anybody. And suddenly it was just, I was on the show and people were calling me. We were like, there's a guy who looks a lot like you. He's on The Daily Show tonight. And so I didn't even get to tell my family until after it was on.
0: Did it comfort you, maybe given the circumstances of the day, to know that maybe your ex-girlfriend would see you on this hit, incredibly culturally significant TV show and think to herself, my God, what have I done?
12: It's so funny. The minute I got The Daily Show, I didn't really care about my ex-girlfriend that much.
0: There you go. Lesson for you all, ladies and gentlemen. Asif Madhvi, it's a pleasure to talk to you. We have asked you here today to play a game we're calling...
11: Miniature Wife, Meet Miniature Groom.
0: So your new series is The Miniature Wife, and we're going to ask you about a place you usually find miniature brides and grooms on top of wedding cakes. Answer 2 out of 3 questions correctly. You'll win our prize for one of our listeners, the voice of their choice on their voicemail. Bill, who is Asif Manvi playing for?
11: Linda Evers of Collinsville, Illinois.
0: All right. Ready to play?
12: Sure.
0: Here's your first question. Wedding cakes have been around since at least ancient Roman times, but the tradition back then was a little different. Instead of the bride and groom cutting the cake together, what would happen? A, the bride would throw the cake as far as she could, and the groom would go find it and bring it back. B, they would break the cake over the bride's head. Or C, they would put a live squirrel inside it and wait for it to eat its way out, thus cutting the cake.
12: I'm going to go with B.
0: Yes, you're right. They would break the cake over the bride's head. Oh, they lost a lot of good brides back then. And all right, here's your next question. Wedding cakes, of course, are a tradition now. But if you were getting married in 17th century Europe, you and your guests would most likely be cutting into what at the wedding celebration? Would it be A, what was known as the bride's pie, a savory pie filled with oysters, lamb testicles, and occasionally live snakes? B, potatoes, basically just dozens and dozens of potatoes, or C, just the air, or as wedding planners of the time called it, a cake of the mind.
12: I'm going to say that they would just cut into potatoes.
0: Potatoes.
12: They just had,
0: they had a lot of potatoes at the time.
12: Yeah.
0: No, it was actually A, the bride's pie. According to Wikipedia, in addition to the other tasty things, they would occasionally put a live snake there to, quote, help guests to pass the time in a wedding. I guess they did that because at the time they needed entertainment and they had no DJs.
12: Right, that's so true. That is true. So DJs anyway. Didn't come around until about the 1800s.
0: Exactly true. Yeah. You have one more chance. If you get this right,
12: right.
0: You win.
12: The
0: one tradition today that every wedding expert tells you just skip it, don't do it, is when the groom smashes the cake into the bride's face, right? Or the bride does it to the groom. One couple went so hard in the cake smashing bit that after they cleaned up, this just happened in January, they did what? A, they did it again, smashing each other in the faces with the entree from dinner and then all the side dishes. B, they handed out cupcakes for their guests to smash on each other to join the fun. Or C, they got divorced. The audience, you think they got divorced?
12: Is that what the audience
0: thinks? The audience thinks they got divorced.
12: All right, I'll go with the audience.
0: And they're right. Divorced. You have to listen to the audience. They're right. Bill, how did Asif Manvi do in our quiz?
11: Asif got 2 right, and that makes him a winner.
0: Congratulations.
12: With a little help.
0: A little help. We're all here to help each other. It's a community. Asif Manvi, what a pleasure to talk to you.
12: Thank you so much for joining us.
0: Take care. Break legs on Broadway.
12: Thank you.
0: Take care. Bye-bye. When we come back, our panel proudly displays their refusal to actually pay attention to the news, and we visit with Kaylee Reese, the only actor who could ever win an EGGOT, an Emmy, Golden Gloves, Oscar, and Tony. That's when we come back with more of Wait, Wait, Don't Tell Me from NPR.
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7: 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And the estate of Joan B. Kroc, whose bequest serves as an enduring investment in the future of public radio and seeks to help NPR produce programming that meets the highest standards of public service in journalism and cultural expression. From NPR and WBEZ Chicago, this is Wait, Wait, Don't Tell Me, the NPR News Quiz. I'm Alzo Slade, and here's your host at the Studebaker Theater in the Fine Arts Building in Chicago, Peter Sagal.
0: Thank you, Alzo. Thanks, everybody. We are celebrating America's 250th birthday, like most people, by looking back with admiration and pride on its history. Well, not the whole 250 years, and not necessarily the history of the whole country. Basically, just the recent part of its history that involves just us.
7: Less significant events on the world stage, sure, but also way less to apologize for.
0: Our panelists strangely never apologize for not knowing the news, even though it's their job to answer questions about it. Here are some of the questions we pose to our panelists that you have never heard before. Josh.
16: Yes.
0: This season, Major League Baseball, a lot of changes. Catchers are reporting that there's a huge increase this season in the number of times. What happens?
16: It's not falling asleep during the games because they've tightened those up.
0: Yes, they have. It's something that's happening to catchers.
16: To catchers?
0: Yes. More frequently than it used to.
16: Is batters hitting them with the bat?
0: They're not getting hit with the bat.
16: But like catcher interference?
0: No. No.
16: Getting hit? Umpires hitting them.
0: No. Damn you, sir. Yeah. Damn you.
16: I know what you're doing.
0: The back of my hand to you, sir.
16: Getting slid into?
0: No, I'll give you a hint. Sometimes after a foul ball, the catcher also ends up with fouled balls.
16: Oh. Catchers getting hit in the groin?
0: Yes, by baseballs, yes.
16: Sure.
0: Catchers are taking baseballs to the junk a lot more than they used to. The players told the New York Times that there's been a huge increase this season in that, you know, getting hit by a baseball right in the peanuts and Cracker Jacks. I mean, it's great because Major League Baseball has been working so long to make baseball more entertaining, and they've finally done it. Now, the phenomenon is due primarily to this new stance that catchers are using behind the plate. They don't crouch behind the plate anymore. Most catchers are down on one knee with their other leg splayed out straight, which is a lot less fatiguing over the course of the game. But it's basically when you do that, you're giving the pitcher two targets to choose from.
16: If I had two options of how to stand, and one of them got me hit in the testicles with a baseball a lot more than the other one, that would make my choice for me. I would go the other direction.
17: But I mean, when you're doing your list of pros and cons, yeah, that would pretty much be like, the only one on
16: well,
17: the con list.
16: Less fatigue on one side, hit repeatedly in the testicles with a 90-mile-an-hour fastball.
18: But then how are you going to win America's Funniest Home Videos?
17: Shane, baseball star Bryce Harper of the Philadelphia Phillies posted a Get Ready With Me video, right, on Instagram. But he got a lot of heat after he revealed he brushes his teeth by doing what?
18: What, does he use a baseball bat?
17: No, do it. No.
18: If, all right. I do this, so I think it might be this, because I never thought this was, I put the toothpaste directly onto my tongue.
17: That's it!
18: And we're both great athletes.
17: Sure. So wait, this is amazing. Because Bryce is like doing this Get Ready With Me video, and he just takes the toothpaste and he squeezes it into his mouth, yeah, puts down the toothpaste, grabs the toothbrush, and starts scrubbing.
18: Yeah, we're both alphas.
17: Well, wait a minute. And everybody was like, this is so weird. Nobody else in the world does this. And we, right here, have discovered the other human being who does this. Wow. This is amazing. Oh. So, Shane...
18: Oh, God. I never thought I'd have something in common with someone who plays for Philly.
17: So, what, Shane,
18: yes,
17: is the advantage of squeezing the toothpaste onto your own tongue rather than placing it on the toothbrush as God intended?
18: Well, do you want to know my logic behind it? Truly is that... This is insane, but... I take it, and I put it on my tongue, and by the way, I feel your judgment.
16: I don't think they're trying to hide it.
18: Yeah. And then I take my tongue, and I press it to the roof of my mouth, because people brush their tongues,
17: they do.
18: But people don't talk about brushing the roof of your mouth, and I don't understand why you wouldn't, because it's still...
19: What that got to do with you putting it on your tongue?
18: I just like, it's an even application.
16: Oh, I see it. It's like you squeezing two pieces of bread together to get the sandwich all...
18: Yes!
19: Okay. This is boy brush your teeth.
16: That is.
19: Because y'all locked in immediately together.
16: I see the
18: okay
16: vision.
18: Does this seem insane to
17: yes,
18: everyone?
17: It does. Because you could brush the roof of your mouth if you wanted to do that by putting your toothpaste on the brush.
20: But now, Shane, I'm really thinking about this. Like, uh-oh, if you
18: seems
20: put,
18: like we got a convert. You know?
17: Oh, I don't think so.
20: No, but if you put it directly on your tongue, you never have to worry about water pressure kicking the toothpaste off the toothbrush before you brush your teeth.
18: Something I never even thought about.
20: See, you can add that to your reasons.
18: Thank you very much. Bryce Harper and I thank you.
17: Tom, a well-known mortgage company is expanding their business. They've announced that in addition to home finance loans with competitive terms, they will also offer what?
21: They will also offer cemetery plots.
17: How does that figure?
21: I'm not much for math. It's probably like a 4%.
17: I see what you mean. No, actually, I don't. That's not it. No.
21: No?
17: No.
21: Like another kind of offering?
17: A completely different kind of product.
21: Oh, totally different kind of
17: totally
21: product.
17: Totally different kind of product.
21: Oh, man, that could be anything. Is it related to mortgages?
17: Not in any way that we can see.
21: Not
17: that's why
21: any...
17: we thought we'd bring it up here.
21: Oh, they're going to sell tiny genetically modified ponies.
22: Yes. Of course.
21: That'd be fun.
17: Yeah.
20: Tom, this is where you ask for a hint.
21: Oh. Thank you. Bill never advised me like
17: no,
21: that.
17: No, I wanted to talk more about the tiny little ponies.
23: Me too, kind of. That's
22: sweet.
21: Well, can I have a hint, please?
17: Yeah, well, I guess in response, Lululemon will start selling mortgages.
21: Oh, they're going to sell underpants. Athletic wear.
17: Athletic wear, athleisure wear, yes.
21: Athleisure.
17: This week, the mortgage lender company Rate launched their new spin-off company, Rate Fit, which sells athleisure clothing. They say it's about, quote, building the world's largest wellness community where your financial, physical, and mental fitness are in harmony, unquote. Yeah, so there's definitely going to be another mortgage crisis, okay?
23: Yeah, is the CEO of that company some CrossFit dude on ketamine?
1: That's what it sounds like.
17: Possibly. It was his idea, apparently. This is like something he really wanted to do, so he started this new clothing line. They're making sweatpants, sweatshirts, and something called subprime yoga pants.
22: And you'll be able to pay it off by the time you turn 60.
17: That's the plan. And
21: I wish them well, but I just know in about a year and a half they're going to be in a board meeting, and that guy's going to have his head in his hands going, we should have done the ponies.
1: Yeah.
17: Finally, in January, we talked to an actor with a pretty unusual background. Instead of theater or film school in New York or L.A., she trained in a boxing gym in Providence, Rhode Island.
20: Kaylee Reese was nominated for her role opposite Jodie Foster in True Detective, Night Country, which came very soon after her transition to acting.
2: It was my third professional acting job, first TV show ever.
17: Wow. And from a very young age, when did you start boxing?
2: Around the age of 13 or 14, I found boxing. Prior to that, I played softball, played basketball. I'm one of five kids. I'm the youngest girl. I always tried to do what my big brothers did. But nobody in my family boxed. It was kind of, you know, growing up, I wanted to be the Karate Kid. I wanted to be Bruce Lee. You know, I was so obsessed with Rocky. So it just kind of happened.
17: Yeah. Wow. I mean, you were obsessed with Rocky. Wait a minute. I know some elite athletes. It doesn't just kind of happen, right? You must have, like, really been dedicated to it.
2: Yeah, I was dedicated to it. I mean, you know, I was a little rough kid growing up. You know, I wouldn't start fights, but I'd finish them.
17: Oh, yeah.
2: So, you know, I didn't like to see kids getting bullied. I didn't like getting bullied, so I would always be the one standing up for the bullies. But it wasn't, like, I wasn't trying to be a fighter. I do come from a very musically inclined family, very artistic family. Fun fact, my father used to actually play with Marky Mark and the Funky Bunch.
17: He was, no.
5: Really?
17: He was part of the bunch?
2: He was part of the bunch. She was the keyboard player. So there was good vibrations everywhere.
17: Wait a minute. You're a descendant of Marky Mark. You truly are. New England royalty. That is... That is amazing. And so, again, I stress how amazed I am that with a background not in acting, how good an actor you are. I know you have talked about how the discipline and focus of elite boxing has helped you in the acting world. But isn't there an element of acting in boxing? I mean, like in the weigh-ins when you're like glaring at the opponent, you're like fronting a little bit, right? I mean, did that?
2: Oh, it's an entertainment business at the very core of it. I mean, we're up on a stage, we're performing, you know, there's a character. I'm not going around one shot and hit people on the street. That's not who I am as a person, but it's also like, you know, you have to be an artist. You have to, you know, you have to be really calm. You have to prepare. But there are people who build characters, big charismatic entertainment. You know, all that buildup is really good for it, for when people tune in. I mean, we have some really cool things happen in boxing because of that charismatic type of entertainment value of boxing. So absolutely, we are performing there.
17: Right. I read that in True Detective Night Country, you play an Alaskan native. But what I read, and you can tell me if it's true or not, is that your native Rhode Island accent would come out frequently enough that they figured they'd better write that into your character so that it would be explicable if all of a sudden you're like looking at a corpse or something and you're like, oh, that's wicked gross.
2: I love Issa, the director. She decided to make my character part of it because I was, you know, working with the dialect coach to keep my quote-unquote accent at bay. I didn't want to sound like Peter Griffin making, you know, an investigation. You know what I mean? So I just... So.
17: I think you just sold the next hit series for HBO, by the way. Hopefully with you in the lead. But go on.
5: It was weird how your character always had a cup of Dunkin' in
17: strange.
5: Her hand at all times.
17: So in everything you've starred in so far, from like True Detective to this new movie, Mercy, you always play people who seem like they could and would kick your ass at any moment. So do you ever, like, want to get cast in like a different kind of part, like a romantic lead in a Hallmark movie? Presumably a battle.
2: I would love to. You know, I want to dabble in some comedy. I would love to do some comedy. I love a challenge. I love something that maybe I'm not as strong at yet. I would love to take any, you know, whatever is meant for me. I don't want to just stick to the, I mean, I can't help that the badassery just shines through.
17: It does. It kind of does.
2: I'm sorry.
17: How about, let me pitch something to you. How about a Hallmark movie where you come back to your hometown, leaving the big city, and you find the guy who, you know, broke your

0: past and present. If you get two right, you'll win a prize for one of our listeners. Bill, who is Kaylee Reese playing for?
1: Christopher Wolf of Philadelphia, Pennsylvania.
0: All right.
2: Hey, go Birds!
0: Hey! Here's your first question. At the 2017 CES, Intel made waves when they introduced their newest VR headset, which they handed out to members of the media, along with what? A nurse with an IV so they wouldn't have to stop playing and, you know, eat. B, protective gear for when they banged into each other while playing the games. Or C, barf bags.
2: C.
0: You're right. You knew it.
2: Yes.
0: And you're right, yeah. If you've... The demo program that they tried out included jumping off helicopters, traveling to Vietnam, flying high with a drone, and in some cases, apparently, projectile vomiting. All right. Good. You did that really well. Now, there are always robots being demoed at CES, but in 2020, the most exciting new robot had one purpose. What was it? A, to open your car door from the inside if you lock your keys in the car. B, to look up people's names that you have forgotten at a party. Or C, to bring you a roll of toilet paper if you run out while you are in the bathroom.
2: I'm going to go with C because I hope that exists.
0: It does. If you're right. A tech company partnered with Charmin to create a new robot which you operate with your smartphone from the toilet.
2: I need that.
0: We all do. But here's the thing. So you have the wherewithal, the foresight to set up the robot in its little niche, wherever it is, with a roll of toilet paper on it, all set to go. Why don't you just put the roll of toilet paper in the bathroom? All right.
2: Sometimes stepchildren forget to put it in the bathroom, and then you're stuck there with no toilet paper. That's
0: I'm just going to say, I haven't seen all your projects as a performer, but I've never seen you more vulnerable than you were in that moment.
2: Oh, man, see, I just gave you like an audition of my vulnerability.
0: I know, man. I am ready to cast you in your latest project about
2: Thank
0: a vulnerable,
2: you.
0: Sensitive woman who's caught in a bathroom with no toilet paper.
2: That's going to be my first short.
0: Absolutely. We are planning a career here. Okay, last question. You were doing this pretty much about as well as you have done everything else you have ever attempted. At this year's CES, one manufacturer introduced a new device with which you can enjoy music. What is it? A large case with two built-in stereo speakers known as an iBoombox. B, a lollipop that plays music inside your head when you suck on it. Or C, a robot bassist complete with genuine bassist scent.
2: Yeah. What was B again?
0: B was a lollipop that plays music inside your head while you suck on it.
2: I'm going to go with B because that sounds kind of cool.
0: You're right again. I mean,
2: awesome.
0: Your competence extends to everything. When you put lollipop star, that is what it is called, in your mouth, it vibrates against your teeth, which connects to your face bones, which connects to your ear bones, and it comes in three flavors, or rather, songs. Bill, okay. How did Kaylee Reese do on our quiz?
1: Well, if I don't get it right, she's going to come down and beat the living hell out of me. Fortunately, I don't have to, because she is perfect. Three in a row.
0: There you go.
1: Kaylee.
0: I mean, honestly... Kaylee Reese is an Emmy-nominated actress and member of the International Women's Boxing Hall of Fame. You can see her in the new movie, Mercy, that is out next week. Kaylee Reese, what a pleasure to talk to you. Thank you so much for joining us. Wait, don't tell me.
2: Thank you.
0: We'll be back next week, rested and ready to start our second 250 years. But let me tell you right now that support for NPR comes from NPR stations and... 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BJ Lederman composed our theme. Our program is produced by Jennifer Mills, Miles Dornbos, and Lillian King. Thanks to everybody you heard on our show this week, all of our panelists, Alzo Slade, our guests, and of course, Bill Curtis. And thanks to all of you for listening. I'm Peter Sagal, and we'll see you next week.

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5: When I was a kid a long time ago in Minnesota, my grandma would say, make it a nice day tomorrow, when we would be finishing a meal and there was just a little bit of food left. We took that to mean to eat up all the food.
6: Typically it's called a grilled cheese, which is just, you know, two pieces of bread buttered with a slice of cheese in the middle, and then you put it in a frying pan. So it's not technically grilled. But we grew up in my hometown, everybody calls them cheese toasties.
7: Coming up next on Away With Words.
8: And the word is humu humu nuku nuku apua'a.
9: Live from NPR News in Washington, I'm Dan Ronan. Among the world leaders congratulating President Trump on the 250th birthday of the United States, Russian President Vladimir Putin. NPR's Charles Maines reports from Moscow.
10: Putin and Trump talked for some 90 minutes in an exchange Kremlin aide Yuri Ushakov says was focused heavily on the war in Ukraine. Ushakov said Trump reaffirmed his readiness to work towards a rapid end to the fighting, while Putin expressed support for a diplomatic resolution if it took into account Russia's fundamental demands. Putin accused Kyiv and its European allies of seeking to prolong the conflict through attacks on Russia's interior. He also informed Trump about the, quote, real situation on the battlefield, one in which Putin says Russian forces are advancing rapidly. Only that claim runs counter to independent analysts who say the Kremlin's forces are making incremental gains and with heavy losses. Trump also spent the holiday weekend talking to Ukrainian President Volodymyr Zelensky. Charles Maines, NPR News, Moscow.
9: The preliminary hearing begins Monday for the man accused of fatally shooting conservative activist Charlie Kirk. The five-day proceeding in Utah is expected to provide the first detailed look at the case against the suspect. NPR's Windsor Johnston reports.
11: Prosecutors are expected to present their case as they seek to have 23-year-old Tyler Robinson stand trial on aggravated murder charges. Kirk's widow and parents are expected to attend the proceedings, which will be live streamed from the courtroom. Investigators say Robinson turned himself in after the shooting. Court documents say he sent a text message confessing and left a note saying he had an opportunity to kill one of the nation's leading conservative voices. Robinson has not entered a plea. Before his death, Kirk and the organization he co-founded, Turning Point USA, helped mobilize young conservative voters as President Trump won a second term in office. Windsor Johnston, NPR News.
9: Firefighting continued through the weekend in Colorado as areas that are impacted by the wildfires. The Aspen Acres fire has burned tens of thousands of acres and has been spreading in several directions. Colorado Public Radio's Kevin Beatty has more.
12: Officials have so far stopped the Aspen Acres fire in southern Colorado from reaching Colorado City. It's been under mandatory evacuation orders since early Friday morning. The sky here is full of smoke and it's windy, which has some on edge. Still, residents have also felt some relief that the city has made it this long. Eric Clark brought his dog, Jack, to this lookout spot to see if his house was still standing.
13: I'm safe. Jack is safe. Pray for the firefighters. And I'm joyful at what I'm looking at right now.
12: Evacuation orders are still in place for at least two other fires. For NPR News, I'm Kevin Beatty in Colorado City.
9: And from Washington, you're listening to NPR News. Museum curators and scientists routinely need to have animal skeletons cleaning to have their flesh cleaned. This for the Natural History Exhibition and Study. Researchers have discovered a new way of doing just that, employing some small special larvae called superworms. NPR's Ari Daniel reports.
14: Existing techniques to strip the flesh off a dead animal have their drawbacks, potentially degrading the skeleton or harming the environment. Then, several years back, a team of researchers in Iran considered the superworm, a hefty, nearly finger-sized beetle larva with large chewing mandibles available at many pet stores as feed. When the superworms were offered dead animals ranging from fish to wolves, they cleaned the skeletons masterfully.
15: It's so surprising that how superworm can work so fast and at the same time super gentle.
14: Niloufar Alai Kahki is a bioinformatician now at the State Museum of Natural History in Stuttgart, Germany. She hopes the superworm's success could be good news for institutions with fewer resources. Ari Daniel, NPR News.
9: Michigan State Senator Mallory McMurrow is ending her race to be elected to the Democratic nominee in the upcoming U.S. Senate race. Her decision creates a two-person race between progressive Abdullah Syed and moderate Congresswoman Haley Stevens. The winner is expected to face Republican Mike Rogers in November. The Senate seat is being vacated by retiring Democratic Senator Gary Peters. It is one that Democrats must hold if they are to reclaim a majority in the upcoming midterms. This is NPR.
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7: You're listening to Away with Words, the show about language and how we use it. I'm Grant Barrett.
8: And I'm Martha Barnett. We received a lovely message from Carol Shepherd, who wanted to share her mother's favorite word with us. It's a word, she says, that her mother always pronounced with sheer delight. And the word is humuhumunukunukuapuaa. Don't ask me to spell it.
7: Oh, that's a Hawaiian word, I think.
8: Yes, it is.
7: And that is a fish, but usually they call it something shorter.
8: Yes, they usually call it a triggerfish, but it turns out that the humuhumunukunukuapuaa is the official state fish of Hawaii. Oh, and what's really cool about her bringing this word to us is it's just one of those things where you want to pull on a thread and follow where your curiosity takes you. I was really fascinated to learn that this name translates as little triggerfish with a small snout like a pig.
7: Oh, I would just imagine a little piggy swimming.
8: I know.
7: On the beautiful Hawaiian beaches.
8: Yes. And I looked them up. They do sort of look like little pigs. Pua'a is the word for pig. But then I got curious about why it's called a triggerfish. And do you have any idea why it's called a triggerfish?
7: No, but is it one of those that shoots like high-speed jets of water or something?
8: That was my guess, but no, it's more interesting than that, actually, because the triggerfish has a large spine on its back that it can snap upright and lock into place using a second, shorter spine that's directly behind it. So it's exactly like a trigger. And the reason they have this is that when the first spine snaps up and is locked into place, then the fish can wedge itself into a little crevice because of that little spine, and a predator can't get to it.
7: Oh, so it's like a trigger on a gun. Gotcha.
8: Yes. Yes. I thought that was the coolest thing. And this is what I love about what we do, Grant. You know, you just pull on a little thread and you see where you go.
7: We love to talk about language, and we love to talk to you. Whether in Hawaii or Newfoundland, Alaska or Florida, or anywhere in between in the United States or Canada, call or text toll free 877-929-9673.
8: Hello, you have a way with words.
16: Hi there.
8: Hi, who's this?
16: This is David calling from Matthews, North Carolina.
8: Hey, David, glad to have you. What's up?
16: So I've grown up with a tradition or an item that people have called one name, and then I've moved and nobody knows what I'm talking about. typically it's called a grilled cheese, which is just, you know, two pieces of bread buttered with a slice of cheese in the middle, and then you put it in a frying pan. So it's not technically grilled, but we grew up in my hometown, everybody calls them cheese toasties. Mm-hmm. And so I've been trying to figure out, because I've mentioned it in various places. I currently, like I said, live in North Carolina. My wife's from Florida. And every time I say cheese toasties, she gives me the crooked eye and like, that's not a thing. And so, yeah.
8: Well, something like, tells me so you moved east.
16: Well, I was from Illinois. So, So yeah, a little bit east and further south.
7: So were you near Decatur, Illinois?
16: Exactly.
7: Okay, gotcha. All right.
8: Ding, ding, ding,
7: so
8: ding.
7: Cheese toastie, T-O-A-S-T-I-E, is definitely a regional term in the United States for a grilled cheese sandwich. And you're right. We don't grill it. We cook it in a pan. Doesn't matter. It's still called grilled cheese by most Americans. And there's a part of this country. It's not just Decatur, although people in Decatur think it's only theirs. It's actually a little more widespread than that. You'll find cheese toastie used instead of grilled cheese in Illinois, Indiana, Ohio, especially places like Decatur and Springfield, Illinois. So it's spread just across those three states. And what complicates it is that there's a cheese toastie in British English for a toasted sandwich, but it's not made the same way. It is bread, it is cheese, but you're more likely to make it in an oven, maybe a toaster oven, or in a press grill, like a panini grill or a George Foreman grill.
16: So
7: there's a separate cheese toastie. They were coined independently. The British one didn't give its name to the American one, nor vice versa. It's just a really, really common way to form new words to add, you know, add an IE. That's it, man. It's that simple.
16: That's crazy. So, yeah, it's funny because I've been listening to you guys for quite a while, and there's been a part of my soul that's been waiting for somebody else to call in and go, what's
7: my
16: the story
7: friend,
16: with cheese toasties?
7: Search the website. You will find it. We have talked about this before, but why wait in agony when the information's right there?
16: Yeah.
7: Just to put a little more information on this, the earliest use that we know of cheese toastie in the U.S. to mean a grilled cheese sandwich was 1909. And the recipe was a little different. It says you can use cream cheese instead of sliced cheese.
17: Whoa.
7: And yeah, that recipe was widely reprinted. The whole conceit was that it's an easy, convenient snack. And definitely convenient enough. That's why the British have their own version of it.
8: Well, David, you're not alone.
7: All right. Thanks, man. Take care.
16: Yeah, I appreciate you guys taking it. I appreciate that information. It's great.
7: All right, bye-bye.
16: Bye.
8: Call or text anytime, 877-929-9673. Hi, you have a way with words.
18: Hey, Martha, this is Jonathan Owen from Winter Haven, Florida.
8: Hey, Jonathan. We're glad to have you on board. What's up?
18: Hey, I had a question for you about the pronunciation of a word. When I don't have a way with words, I listen to other things. And one of the things I listen to is a pop culture podcast from NPR. And one of the reporters one time used the word integral in her report. She was talking about something being integral to the plot of a movie. And at the time, I thought maybe she had misspoken because I'd always pronounced that word integral. And so I just kind of carried on, didn't think much about it. But she did it again and again. And so I wondered, well, maybe is it a generational thing? Because I know she's in her late 30s and I'm in my late 50s. So I called my older daughter, who is in her late 20s, and said, how do you pronounce this word? And she said she pronounces it integral, like I do. And she works at the University of Florida, and her employees are all college students. And so I said, well, why don't you ask your college students how they pronounce it? And so she did and got back with me later on. And to a person, every one of her employees says integral when they use that word. Mm-hmm. So it made me wonder, what's going on? Is it something that changed and I never heard about it? Or is it just people are mispronouncing it? Or what's the deal? So that's the reason I called you guys, to see if you could maybe clarify it for me.
7: Yeah, I love the field work here. I really totally appreciate exactly what you've done here, because it's exactly what Martha and I would do if we encountered something new. So the word we're talking about, integral, and generally in the use that you heard on the radio, it sounds like it meant essential or necessary. So something is integral to the outcome, or integral to the core product.
18: Correct. Yes, exactly.
7: And there we kind of get to the nut of this, that we're kind of talking about one word with two meanings, and one of those meanings is special to a particular field, and that's mathematics. These days, you mainly hear integral with the stress on the first syllable among mathematicians and specialists in scientific fields that use a lot of math. So I don't know if you and your daughter work in those fields, but perhaps that's why you have that pronunciation.
18: Actually, we don't. I was an English major. I work for an insurance company now, but I was actually an English major in college, and she was an advertising major. So we're kind of pretty far off field from the math and sciences.
7: The second thing that you did, which I think is wonderful, because you brought in the answer to your own question, basically. It's not an age thing. It's a change thing. And generally, in all of the English dialects, words that have previously been stressed on the first syllable are becoming stressed on the second syllable.
18: Okay.
7: So it's not just integral becoming integral. It's also words like applicable becoming applicable, formidable becoming formidable. And the famous one, which actually has a UK-US divide, although usually there is no US-UK divide, it's just a change thing, is controversy versus controversy.
18: Oh, yeah.
7: But even words like exquisite, harassed, despicable, hospitable, they're all moving that pronunciation, that stress in the pronunciation to the second syllable. And there's a reason for this. It's because English wants a rhythm. We understand as native English speakers that there is a particular kind of pacing and rhythm. And there's actually something called the principle of rhythmic alternation, which was described in 1977 by a couple of brilliant linguists. And this metrical phonology, as they call it, shows how English speakers will naturally adjust word stress, the syllable stress, to keep an alternating trochaic rhythm, which is basically a strong syllable followed by a weak one. So this, so long words are far more susceptible to this change.
18: Because there's so many syllables in it, of course. Yeah,
7: and so
18: that makes sense.
7: Another thing that's happening is we're moving away from this this Germanic pronunciation system, and we're more developing English's own pronunciation system, where those Germanic ties that would have preferred the stress on the first syllable are fading, partly because we have moved more towards Latin rules from Latin and French over the many centuries that English has become what it is.
18: I see. Okay. Very good. Well, that's interesting. Very interesting. I'd only ever heard it pronounced one way, and it kind of took me up abruptly when I looked at that.
7: Yeah, but both correct, just to clarify here, both correct, but the mathematicians and math-using scientists are more likely to say integral with the stress on the first syllable. My favorite change that I love to talk about when Martha and I go and do live events in the rows is the word balcony, place on a stage that you can look down upon the seats, used to be pronounced balcony.
18: Oh, wow. Okay.
7: Yeah. Which people are like, what? How? Why did it? That doesn't make any sense. But yeah, but it's completely undergone the change, whereas other words are still in transition.
18: That's wild. Yeah, well, I'll keep my ears out. I'm sure there'll be others out there I'll bump into now that I'm kind of cognizant of it.
7: Yeah, that's
17: well,
7: how it works, right?
17: About that, Jonathan.
18: I'll definitely do it. I've got a bunch of other things I want to call you about, too, so I'll just have to put it on the list. So, but
7: yes,
18: yeah, that's
7: please.
18: Great.
7: All right, take care. Give our best to your daughter.
17: In between your podcasts.
18: Hey, I will take do that. Care. I appreciate you guys calling. This has been great.
7: Oh, we're the one with the bright yellow icon.
18: I got it on the top of my list.
7: All right, bye-bye. Take care.
17: Bye-bye.
18: Thanks, guys. Bye.
17: 877-929-9673. We heard from Diane Dalton, who told us that where she lives in Wisconsin, when they teach little kids the sound a bullfrog makes, they say, jug-a-rum, jug-a-rum, jug-a-rum.
7: So these are the big boys, right? The ones with the bulging throats, like they're hefty in your hand if you pick them up.
17: Right, right. And jug-a-rum is what biologists refer to as an advertisement call. That is, you know, the male of the species sort of making himself known to all the ladies out there.
7: Oh, right. So if I were a female bullfrog, I would find that very attractive.
17: If you were, yeah.
7: Yeah.
17: Okay. Yeah. And it's interesting to me that jug-o-rum also appears in a poem by the writer and editor Willard Espy. He once wrote this sort of naughty little ditty called The Serenading Frog, and it ends with, "The bloated bullfrog calls his mate by booming on his drum, but gladly settles if she's late for... jug-o-rum, o-rum."
7: Jug-o-rum, jug-o-rum. That's our advertisement for you to call with your language questions, stories, and ideas. 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
17: You're listening to Away with Words, the show about language and how we use it. I'm Martha Barnett.
7: And I'm Grant Barrett. And here he is, dressed in his Texas tuxedo that's denim top to bottom. It's our quiz guy, John Chinesky.
22: It's comfortable. What can I say?
7: Denim you is look just great. It really fits good. You. I've never seen a blue jean 10-gallon hat, but it's all right.
22: I don't have to think about what to wear. Just denim. That's it. All right. I'll give you guys this time. This week, our quiz is something we've done before. I'll give you three things, and you tell me what they have in common. We call it common bonds. There's a lot of names for these, but when they were in a board game format, it was called Tri-Bond. People still call it that. If you're a diehard puzzle solver, you probably know it from, the UK game show Only Connect, where it's called the Connecting Wall. If I said something like handed, bank, or click, you would say left. Left-handed, okay. Left bank, left click, something like that. Okay?
7: Gotcha.
22: All right, good, because right. These are all word-based. Here's the first one. Canon, leaf, change.
7: Canon, C-A-N-N-O-N?
22: Correct.
7: Canon, leaf, change.
17: Loose
22: is correct. Loose canon, loose leaf, loose change. Very good. Gasp, supper, ditch.
7: Last.
22: Last is
7: L-A-S-T.
22: Is right. Last is next. It's last. Last gasp, last supper, last ditch. Will, room, wage.
17: Living,
7: yeah.
22: Living is correct. You might notice a pattern in these, by the way. You'll see quickly as we move on. The next one. Oh, I'll say that again, by the way. Living will, living room, living wage. Gas, stock, cow.
17: I was going to say live cow, but that doesn't help.
7: So are they, gas, stock,
22: cow.
7: Cow.
22: The last one was less a phrase, more of a brand name.
7: Oh, laughing.
22: Yes, laughing is correct. Yeah. Laughing gas, laughing stock, laughing cow.
7: I have contributed to the Wikipedia entry for that one.
17: What?
22: Have you really?
7: Yes.
17: Sounds like a story.
22: Yeah, I want to hear that sometime. How about mine, line, mass?
7: Mine, M-I-N-E?
22: M-I-N-E, line, L-I-N-E, mass, spelled the usual way.
17: It could be land.
22: It could be land because it is land.
7: Oh, there we go.
22: Landmine, landline, landmass. For you kids out there, a landline was a phone. That,
7: anyway. And condescension is.
22: That's what it is, right. How about this one? Opener, perfect, box.
7: Opener, perfect, box, B-O-X.
17: Yes. I was going with can, B-O-X. But that doesn't work.
7: That's not gift. Mail, no. Letter. Letter.
22: Letter is correct.
7: Letter opener, letter.
22: Yes.
7: What are the other ones?
22: I love the sound of realization. Very good. Letter opener, letter perfect, letter box. Finally, pitchers, women, dipper.
7: P-I-T-C-H-E-R-S. T-C-H-E-R-S, pitchers.
22: Yes. Your spelling is on point today, Grant. Very good. Yes.
7: Very smart.
8: Sounds like it could be teeny weeny.
22: And it is. What is the teeny weeny answer?
8: Little Women, Little Dipper, and Little
7: Pitchers.
8: What was it?
22: Little pitchers
8: have big ears.
22: That's right. For slang for kids, little pitchers have big ears. There we go. You guys did fantastic on that Common Bonds quiz. Well done.
7: Thank you, John. We'll see you next week. Take care of yourself.
22: See you then. You too.
7: Bye-bye.
8: You can leave us a voicemail anytime, toll-free in the U.S. and Canada, 877-929-9673, or send us an email, words@waywardradio.org.
7: Hello, you have a way with words.
0: Hey, Grant, this is Andy Rasik calling from Kensington, Maryland.
7: Oh, hi, Andy. Welcome to the program. What's up?
0: For maybe reasons that don't bear going into right now, the other day I looked up the word sycophant, and I had a hunch that maybe it had a Greek origin, and I was correct on that. But where I got confused and wanted to reach out to you all is I believe the original meaning, was either showing someone the sign of the fig, which apparently was a rude hand gesture, or maybe telling on someone who was importing figs but not paying a fig tax. And I cannot for the life of me figure out how something like that turned into the modern usage, which, you know, I think you might be able to encapsulate that as suck up or wanting flattery for a favor. Sure. Yeah.
7: Let's spell some words here since we're on radio and sometimes it's hard to hear. So sycophant, S-Y-C-O-P-H-A-N-T. And then you mentioned figs as in the fruit, F-I-G.
0: Mm-hmm.
8: Yeah, much to say about the word sycophant, because in ancient Greece, the sycophants were people who prosecuted other people without justification. Either they were trying to convict somebody who was innocent of something or blackmail somebody into paying them to drop the case. So the Greeks had this word sycophantes, which referred to this kind of sleazebag. And then by the 16th century, mid-16th century in English, its derivative, sycophant, had found its way into our language meaning a malicious accuser or slanderer from this ancient Greek meaning. But it soon developed this other negative meaning, and I think the Oxford English Dictionary defines it best, a mean, servile, cringing, or abject flatterer, a parasite, toady, lickspittle.
7: That must be one of the entries that has not been revised since the 1800s.
8: But let's get back to that Greek word, sycophantes. It breaks down into two words, and as you suggested, the sukon there means fig, as in the fruit, and the phantes means one who shows. It has to do with showing. So the Greek sycophantes literally meant someone who shows the fig. And that's where it gets kind of murky, because there have been lots of stories proposed, as you suggested, involving the literal fruit of the fig tree, that the sycophants in ancient Greek were people who snitched about the illegal exportation of figs or something having to do with taxes. But more likely, the Greek word sukon, meaning fig, could also mean female genitalia. And for centuries, there's been this obscene gesture that translates in a lot of different languages as the fig. And that's sticking your thumb between your next two fingers and then waving it at somebody. And for centuries and across cultures, showing the fig like that, making that little gesture, is, you know, kind of the equivalent of flipping somebody off. In fact, there's a great passage in Dante's Inferno where this thief who's really angry at being in hell lifts both his hands, making the figs with both his thumbs, and yells at God, and then he's promptly strangled by snakes.
7: Yeah.
8: So it's plausible that in ancient Greece, showing the fig somehow became linked with these bad actors.
7: Andy, just to put a cap on exactly how unknown this is, even Plutarch who was born in the year 50, had some questions about the origin of this word or this idea of showing figs and what it could possibly lead to. So it has been unknown for a very long time.
17: But it's a bad thing.
7: And I want to leave you, Andy, with one more word. So any kind of offensive gesture like showing the fig or the middle finger is apotropaic, apotropaic. And so that's what we call any kind of physical euphemism or gesture that's meant to be obscene.
17: Yeah, it comes from Greek for turning away. Apotropaic. Yeah. So how about that?
0: Well, I didn't know what to expect, but I know that I didn't expect that. That is an interesting lesson.
7: Thanks so much, Andy. We really appreciate your time.
0: Yeah, thanks, Grant. Thanks so much, Martha. Take care, y'all.
7: All right,
17: okay, take care, Andy.
0: Yep, bye.
17: I forgot to mention that that second part, the P-H-A-N-T in sycophant, has a really interesting history. It goes back to the Greek word that means show. And that, if you know that, it unlocks a whole lot of different words in English, like diaphanous, which means showing through, and epiphany, which means, you know, sort of manifesting upon, and also the word Tiffany, which goes back to words that mean God shining through.
7: Tiffany, the name, or Tiffany,
17: yeah,
7: the glassmaker?
17: No, well, it's interesting that, you know, a Tiffany lamp has a light shining through, but no, it goes back to an earlier word that means God shining through.
7: Whether you're listening by podcast or over the air, there are a lot of ways to reach us, and you can find them all on our website at waywardradio.org.
17: Hello, you have a way with words.
1: Hi, this is Aman. I'm calling from Cape Cod, Massachusetts.
17: Hi, Aman. We're glad to have you. What's up?
1: So my question is kind of random. I was born in India and I grew up there, and I kind of grew up in a region where like literacy wasn't super high. And, you know, when people said like words, like English words, they would always add like the is sound in front of them. Like, you know, they would say like is scooter or is school. And then when I moved to the U.S., took Spanish, and, you know, like when I grew up and became fluent in English as well, I started exploring languages more. And I realized that in Spanish, there's also that is sound that's added to the front of words. And I was just, it just kind of got me thinking that, like, you know, if that's like maybe something that is a natural way of human language, where like just to make things easier. I know, I've realized that language kind of moved towards like the easiest way to say words, but I never found anything online. I did some research, but I couldn't find anything. And I was just wondering if I wanted to get your thoughts, if that's something you've encountered, or is that like a real thing? Or
7: yeah,
1: am I just like connecting random things, you know?
7: Yeah, Aman, this is a great question for us. This is really good. One thing I want to say, though, is that language doesn't only go towards simpler forms. Sometimes it goes towards more complex forms. So these two conflicting things that can happen in language, any language will do this. This adding of the eh sound before an S word in Spanish and some of the Indian languages is well known and well studied by linguists. It's part of the sound sequencing rules of language that make it happen. It's called phonotactics.
1: P-H-O-N-O-T-A-C-T-I-C-S,
7: phonotactics. And specifically what's happening here is a kind of apenthesis. And apenthesis is the insertion of a sound that isn't usually there. And when you add it to the beginning of the word, it's called prothesis. So at the front of it. And the Spanish examples that you gave were spot on. Like they will say estop when they're speaking English or especial when they're speaking English. And partly it's you might say, oh, well, that's because, you know, that's how it's spelled in those languages. They say especial. But it's because they don't have that phonetic structure that we have. They just don't use those sounds at the beginning of words in Spanish. And the same for the Indian languages that you encountered. There are just some things in a languages that just don't happen at the beginning of words. So when you encounter that happening in a second or third or fifth language or however many you speak, you naturally try to make that new language fit the rules of the old one. Because you, in your brain, without even thinking about, know that it cannot begin with that SC sound. It just can't be done, or the ST sound or the SP sound or whatever it is. And so you added a vowel sound there at the beginning, maybe a schwa, maybe a different kind of E, but you add a vowel sound there at the beginning because that's what your original, you know, your base language says to do.
1: Wow, how fascinating. Yeah, the language of the state that I'm from, or I guess it's not even recognized. It's more so called the dialect. But, you know, people speak, and I grew up listening to that. And but that's so fascinating to hear that that's like just to conform it to how you you're used to speaking language, you automatically add it.
7: So the thing to look up is phonotactics, phonotactics, and then epenthesis, epenthesis. And if you Google those two things and don't trust the AI summaries, although it might get you started, you're going to come up with a ton of great stuff on this.
1: Okay, phonotactics and epenthesis. I'm definitely going to look this up. Yeah, but, you know, it's just fascinating to connect. You know, like sometimes the world seems so far apart.
7: Mm-hmm.
1: The language, I feel like there's so many connections that, you know, it's just like one way to join like the two worlds that I'm from. So it's great that I'm really happy that you were able to share this with me. I'm definitely going to look this up.
17: Amin, that's very well said. You do have a way with words.
1: Oh, thank you.
7: Amin, take care and good luck on your language learning journey.
1: Thank you so much. I really thank you for having me on the show. I really appreciate it.
7: Our pleasure. Take care now.
17: Bye.
1: Take care. Bye.
7: Bye-bye.
1: Bye.
17: Toll free in the U.S. and Canada, 877-929-9673. Welcome to Away with Words.
2: Oh, hi. This is Justin calling from Fort Worth, Texas. How are you?
17: All right. Well, what's on your mind?
2: I was working one day with my buddy, and we were kind of running a little late, and he says, oh, Justin, we got to hurry up. We don't want to get whistle bit. And, you know, I can understand from the context he didn't want to work late, but I never heard that before. So I look it up in the dictionary, and that's what it says. You know, whistle bit is to work after quitting time. But I wanted to know, why whistle bit? You know, what does that mean? And when I Google around, all I can find is that it's a bit that goes in the horse of a mouth, and it's got little holes in the piece that goes in the mouth that looks like a tin whistle. Apparently
7: that's
2: keeps them from sucking in air, and they can't burp, and that's a problem. But I couldn't figure out why you would say whistle bit. You know, are we going to end up with bits in our mouths if we work late after five? You
7: no,
2: know?
7: That's like a red herring. It's got nothing to do with horses or bits in mouths at all. Actually has to do with another bit of Southern slang. Have you ever heard somebody unlucky being said to be snake bit? Boy, that boy's just snake bit. He can't win for losing.
2: Right. Yeah.
7: Yeah. So this whistle bit, whistle, one word, and then the second word bit, bit, is like being snake bit, except by the quitting whistle at your job or the quitting siren or the quitting alarm or whatever. And so the idea here is that you're going to get unlucky enough to have that shift signal go off while you still need to be employed or while you still are at your task.
2: I see. Okay. Yeah. Okay. So the bit here isn't what goes in a horse's mouth.
7: No,
2: it's like
7: not at all.
2: To be bitten.
7: Yeah.
2: To be like injured or hurt.
7: Yeah, that's right. Exactly. Well, not literally, but I mean to be
2: right.
7: To be figuratively stung or figuratively bit.
2: Mm-hmm.
7: Yeah.
2: Mm-hmm. You got bit by the whistle.
7: And it's particularly common in blue collar jobs. Like I find it in HVAC journals or steam and engineering journals and newspapers. And we got a really nice glossary or dictionary a few years ago by a fellow named Ray Journey. His class that he took, a technical course that he took, they put this construction dictionary together and they have the term in there and they define it as still at work in the field when the whistle blows rather than at the gang box with tools secured and most importantly, ready to go home.
2: That's right. You got to have your gear put up ready to go.
7: So your whistle bit if you still got all your tools out when it's time to go home.
2: That's right. Oh, that's pretty good. Oh, man. Okay, I had the wrong. So it's like Fred Flintstone. He's working in the quarry and the whistle goes off.
7: That's exactly right.
2: Yabba dabba doo's his way out of there.
7: Yep.
2: Oh.
17: That's
2: man,
17: great.
2: Okay. Well, that's good. I'll have to tell my buddy. He'll really like that. But you say it's mostly blue collar, though.
7: Yeah, it is. Yeah, but again, the connection to snake bit, which is the Southern slang, which means unlucky, unfortunate, always having something you didn't expect happen to you when you need things to go well. You got snake bit.
2: Oh, yeah. We've had those days, too. We get snake bit sometimes, too.
7: Yeah. You order a part, it arrives, it doesn't fit. You just got snake bit.
2: Yeah, yep. Uh-huh. Things just aren't going your way some days, yeah. And then you end up getting whistle bit. That's how that works.
7: That's right.
17: That's it.
7: Justin,
2: man, oh, man.
7: Thanks so much. We appreciate it. Be safe out there.
16: I really enjoyed this.
7: All right. Take care. All right.
17: Thanks, Justin.
16: All right. Y'all too. Mm-hmm. Yes, ma'am. Bye-bye.
17: Toll free in the U.S. and Canada, 877-929-9673.
7: It's the Bouncy House for Language. Stay tuned.

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4: You're listening to Away With Words, the show about language and how we use it. I'm Grant Barrett.
5: And I'm Martha Barnett. We recently got an email from Beverly in Ontario, Canada, who was looking for a word for that moment when you're dictating a message and your dictation program misunderstands you. She writes, "I recently dictated the word onerous, and my voice to text spelled owner us." And so she had to go back to all the people on her email thread and explain that this was an error. And the word that she came up for this kind of mistake was myco, like typo.
4: Oh, so mic, short for microphone.
5: Yeah.
4: Following on a typo as a role model. Yeah, I like it.
5: Yeah.
4: I like it. But
5: yeah,
4: that can't be the only lexical gap we've gotten, because I know we get them all the time.
5: Well, I was going to say, don't we get at least one a
4: daily
5: day? More than that. Yeah.
4: Phone, email, text messages, you name it. They come in because people recognize these holes in the language and they want a neat, pat, set word. They want this kind of tidy little package all wrapped up in a single word.
5: Exactly. And I mean, you know it when you hear it. You know, mm-hmm. It's that little moment of satisfaction. Like, I don't know, like when you fill in the last square of a crossword puzzle, or you're doing Wordle and all the letters flip over and turn green. It's just that satisfying click that I think, you know, makes life a little bit more manageable. I mean, here's another one. Tristan Seal from Saxe, Texas wrote us to say that she's a mother of five, and she and her friends were searching for a word for the feeling you have when your child is doing something great, like going to kindergarten, so you're happy that they're healthy and they're ready for kindergarten, but at the same time, you're sad because they're leaving behind a stage of life. And, you know, for her, she says it feels more than bittersweet, and she thinks that there should be something that applies specifically to parents or mentors. And she and her friends decided on mom happy slash sads. But I just wonder if there's another word for that.
4: So happy slash sads, mom happy slash, yeah, but what about dad? But parental happy sads.
5: Yeah, I think there should be a compact word for that feeling.
4: Martha, because we get all these lexical gaps from all of our listeners, we need to do something about them.
5: Yeah, we would love to hear what lexical gaps you've observed, or maybe what lexical gaps you've figured out that you can fill. Share those with us.
4: 877-929-9673 is a toll-free number, 24 hours a day, for calls and texts from Canada and the United States. Or, of course, you can always email us, words@waywardradio.org. Hello, you have a way with words.
6: Hi, this is Kelly from beautiful Butte, America.
4: Beautiful Butte, where?
6: Butte, America. Butte, Montana, really.
4: Butte, America. Is that what they say in Butte, Montana?
6: Yes. So it's a nickname for,
4: okay,
6: for Butte.
4: Okay, gotcha.
6: Yeah.
5: Never heard that.
4: No, me neither. What's on your mind, though? What's your languagey thing?
6: Okay, yeah. So when I was a kid a long time ago in Minnesota, my grandma would say, make it a nice day tomorrow, when we would be finishing a meal and there was just a little bit of food left. We took that to mean to eat up all the food. I never heard it anywhere else except in my immediate family. And then recently a childhood friend said a similar phrase. It was make it a clear day tomorrow. And it was in the same exact context. So I guess I'm just wondering, where does that come from? What does it mean? And how does finishing food affect the next day?
5: So that was your parents' motivational technique then, to get, and did it work?
6: Yeah, I guess it did. I mean, we would clean it all up, but it, you know, there was only, you know, it'd only be a bite or two of everything. But mm-hmm. Yeah, I would say yes, we would try to finish it up.
5: Yeah, I remember when I was growing up, my mom would always say, "You want to be a member of the Clean Plate Club," and
6: yeah,
5: I didn't know what
6: I've
5: that
6: heard
5: was.
6: That too.
5: Oh, have you? Yeah. Yeah. It just sounded like a club I wanted to be a part of.
4: Oh, not me. It sounded like a bunch of snobby people
6: exactly.
4: I didn't want to have anything to do with. I'm like, ugh, hall monitors. No, thanks.
5: Oh, yeah. Well, that's why I would have joined it. But in any case, yeah, there are lots of different versions of this in English, like clean your plate and it'll be a nice day tomorrow, or clean your plate or we won't have a clear day tomorrow, or if you don't eat all your dinner, the sun won't shine tomorrow. And apparently this goes back to a German phrase that means the same thing, basically. Eat your plate clean and then tomorrow you'll have good weather. But there's kind of a mistranslation there, isn't there, Grant?
4: Yeah, so in English it dates to about the 1880s, but it's centuries older in German. And there's a dialect difference that caused some confusion here. In one dialect, when you say the versions of this proverb, you're saying, if you clear all the food, you'll get more good food tomorrow. And it's nothing about the weather. But that word for more good food or some variation on that sounds exactly like the word for weather. So in other dialects of German, it was misunderstood. And the expression that became more established was the version about the weather. It's very interesting. So it wasn't originally about weather at all. It moved from this like practical advice about eating all your food so you get more good food tomorrow to something a little more superstitious, that eating all your food means magically there'll be good weather tomorrow. And even in the United States, the original saying lurks behind the scenes, partly because we have this Germanic history here. And there's a version of this in Pennsylvania Dutch, by the way, Pennsylvania German. But that version behind the scene is that there are variations in English about cleaning all the serving dishes or platters or everything off the table, not the individual plate. So it's literally about eating everything on the table in the original German use, not that a kid should behave. It's like you're telling adults this as well. You're telling everyone present to eat everything on the table.
6: Right, and that's how it was used in my family. It was for everybody.
4: Yeah, know? Yeah,
6: it,
4: yeah.
6: It wasn't just a kid.
4: And okay. But again, it's not about weather. It was about that's the only way that you're ensured that this chef or the cook will go to all this trouble tomorrow to provide food for you again. Because if you're insulting them by not eating all the food today, then why would they bother tomorrow?
5: This weather connection is interesting, though, because there are other little bits of folklore, like from Kentucky, where if you lick your plate at breakfast, there will be rain before supper.
4: Oh, interesting.
5: So people have conflated the two. Or if all the dishes are emptied at a meal, it's going to rain. That's an idea there. But what interests me, too, is that it's, you know, it's spoken in terms that a kid can understand. You know, there's a cause and effect there.
6: Oh, my goodness. So, okay. So I never really took it as a motivation. It was more, it's just going to make it a nice day tomorrow for whatever reason. And, you know, I guess part of me, or, you know, maybe when I was younger, I didn't really think about the weather. But as I got older, I thought, well, okay, maybe it is about the weather, but how does that affect the weather? I think your explanations have been fabulous.
4: Oh, outstanding. Well, thank you for bringing this to us. It's always fun. We always like digging into folklore, even though it's not exactly linguistic. But it's certainly fun for us, and we appreciate your time today.
6: All right. You have a nice or clear day tomorrow or today.
4: Will do.
5: Well, that means we get to eat everything right on our plate. Excellent.
6: That's right.
4: Down to
6: that's
4: the parsley.
6: Right. Make sure to...
4: Bye-bye.
6: Thank
5: all
6: you.
5: Right. Take care. Bye-bye.
6: Bye-bye.
5: Call and leave us a voicemail, 877-929-9673. And there are lots of other ways to reach us. Just go to waywardradio.org. Hello. You have a way with words.
7: Hey, this is Brian from Lafayette, Indiana.
5: Hey, Brian, we're glad to have you. What's up?
7: So I work in the restaurant industry, and something that one of my employees noticed is that we abbreviate chicken a lot with CHX, and that seemed kind of weird that it's not like CHK or CHN.
4: CHX, so like on an order form from your suppliers, that's how they'll make it short.
7: Yep, or like even just in our own system, and I've seen it in a lot of different food service places.
5: And when you think about it, do you think of it as chicks or CHX, or do you pronounce it in your head?
7: I usually just think of it as chicken in my head. It would make more sense if it was like plural, but it's not.
4: Yeah, that's a really good, that's a little thing that we'll bring up here in a second about that X. All right, this is actually a really interesting question, and I'm so happy that you're here with this, because this one abbreviation in your restaurant, CHX, as an abbreviation for chicken, goes back thousands of years. Well, maybe not thousands, but a long time. There's a, several different ways that X got there. One of them is X, as you know, has been a placeholder in math, like geometry and other things for a long time. So Descartes did it, turned X, Y, and Z into these characters to use as variables or placeholder letters when the number was unknown. And so that's one of the ways that X has stood in for a thing, a larger thing. Another one, of course, is medicine. We use Rx to refer to medicine or for prescription. And that X actually is originally an X. It was the leg of the R had a line through it, because this is what old scribes would do, ancient scribes would do. That when they abbreviated a word, they would put an, a line through like the last tail or last leg of the characters that they did put on the page. And that was one of the more common ones. So it actually stands for recipe. It means to take. It's related to our word receive. So that's another place we got the X. But then there's a third one. And the third one, it's not altogether clear if it comes from the medical use or the geometry use, but this is in technical fields like broadcasting and in the old days in telegraphs, where they would use X to make words short. Because obviously, if you're using a Morse code device to send your messages, you want to do as little hammering on the clicker as possible, right? So you're going to make as many words short as you can. And X became the way to do that. So besides Rx for prescriptions or for medicine, you will sometimes see in the medical world ABX for antibiotics, BX for biopsy. I have a whole list of these. FX for fracture, SX for symptoms, PX for problems. And then HX for history, as in the patient's medical history. But there are a couple that overlap with the technical field. For example, TX can mean treatment in medicine, but transmit in radio or in telegraph. DX can mean diagnosis in medicine, but it means distance in broadcasting. So there's quite a few of these. WX is a really common one. You probably maybe have seen that even. Sometimes you'll even see that in the newspaper when they kind of relay these short form forecast, WX for weather.
5: Oh, I've never seen that. I've definitely seen DX on, you know, like stereos.
4: Yeah,
5: like
4: there we go. Yeah, exactly. DX for stereos. Like, well, there'll be a little switch you can flip to change the way that it receives and the power that it gives to the amplifier. So that's what we know. Yeah, so make it go back to Descartes and using X as a placeholder letter for an unknown a number or an unknown quantity, but it might also come from the X used by Latin scribes, actually, which wasn't an X. It was just a line through a leg that turned into an X.
7: Just sounds like it's kind of a common way to shorten words, because I've definitely seen some of the ones that you've mentioned, obviously, like Rx and stuff like that.
4: Yeah, exactly. And but that huge history to lead to your chicken and your computer system at the restaurant. I love the idea that Descartes had CHX in your chicken system.
5: Brian, I'm so glad that you brought your job experience and this really interesting question. I had no idea.
7: Thank you. I appreciate it.
4: All right. Well, fire up the grill. We'll be right over. Thank you so much for your call.
7: All right. Sounds good.
4: All right. Bye-bye.
5: Care.
4: Take care.
5: What words and phrases have you run into on your job? We'd love to hear about them. 877-929-9673 or send an email to words@waywardradio.org.
4: Hello. You have a way with words.
8: Hi, this is Megan. I am calling from Savannah, Georgia.
4: Hi, Megan. Welcome to the program.
8: Thanks. I wanted to ask you guys about a weird phrase that I heard growing up, and I had the chance to grill my parents about it when they were visiting recently. Down cellar behind the axe.
4: Down cellar behind the axe. So who said this, Dad?
8: Mostly Dad when I was little, and it never made any sense to me.
4: What would you be doing when he said it?
8: I can't remember. I was pretty little.

0: Okay, yeah, that makes a lot of sense because down cellar is an expression that you hear mostly in New England and the Canadian Maritimes. Down cellar meaning down in the cellar. It's what's sometimes called a bare noun or a bare locative, where you leave out the words between the adverb and the noun, like on campus or in church or in studio. There are different versions of this, like down cellar behind the fish barrels, or down cellar behind the fish bowl, or down cellar in a teacup. I've also read down cellar behind the axe and the teacup.
1: Yeah, it's a behind the furnace, cider barrel, coal bin, pig's barrel, potato barrel, piano, nail kegs. And then there's my favorite version, down cellar tying the dog loose.
0: Like you might ask, somebody comes over to your house and you say to the wife, "Where's your husband?" And she just says, "Oh, he's down cellar tying the dog loose." It's just like
1: She doesn't
2: So
1: know.
2: that's what my dad remembers, and my mom too, as they grew older, that it sort of morphed into a lightly dismissive, not mean, but sort of just, you sort of, who knows with them. But he does remember his grandparent talking about it, meaning that mom was doing drudge work.
1: Oh, interesting.
2: That was a shorthand for saying, like, well, she's doing the chores.
1: And down cellar itself, in the mid 1800s, because it's quite old to say down cellar instead of down in the cellar, often was about hiding things, bootlegging, for example. And one of my favorite uses that I found was from 1875, and it says, "It turns out to be a solemn fact that a Baltimore woman gave birth to four children a few weeks ago, and her husband has been hiding down cellar ever since." And so it's very typical, though, of the early uses, where it really was about this distant, dirty place that you didn't usually go, where something might be stowed away and not be seen.
2: All right, and 1875 is the earliest you
1: No,
2: found?
1: 1850s.
0: Oh no,
1: 1850s, yeah.
0: early 1800s.
1: And if you really want to get a good dose of this expression and its variants, the book Prince Edward Island Sayings, PEI Sayings, is fantastic and has a really good entry on this.
2: Okay,
1: And
2: great. I've
1: also
2: been
1: Stephen
2: there.
1: King, the writer, uses variations on this because he's a Mainer. He's from New England, so it's part of his stock phrases.
2: Amazing. Thank you so much.
0: Well, yeah, share that with your family and see what they
2: I
0: say.
2: sure will. I
0: All right.
2: definitely
0: Well,
2: will.
0: thanks so
2: Thanks.
0: much for calling.
1: Thank you. Take care, Megan.
2: You too. Bye-bye.
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1: Thanks for listening. I'm Grant Barrett.
0: And I'm Martha Barnett. Until next time, goodbye.
1: So long.

0: 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That's coming up on Concierto.
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1: Want to hear some old scratchy records?

Hello, and welcome again to another super-duper, spine-chilling episode of Old Scratchy Records. I'm Nolan Porterfield, your host for this weekly, often wacky adventure back into the mists of popular music history. From beautiful downtown Whirly Circle, Kentucky, where the music goes round and round. Today on Old Scratchy Records, some rare old Edisons, and later, Guy Lombardo and the sweetest music this side of heaven. So find a comfy chair and settle in while we wind up the Victrola and change the needle. Well, Thomas Edison invented the phonograph, but that's about all he did for it. The major designs and improvements were done by someone else. Emil Berliner perfected the flat disc and the lateral groove. Eldridge Johnson patented the first workable spring-driven motor. He improved the sound box and invented the tapered tone arm that's so familiar to thousands of Victrola owners for years. Meanwhile, Edison stuck with the cylinder record, about the size and shape of a frozen orange juice can, and he insisted that the best sound came from vertical grooves with the sound indentations in the bottom so that the needle moved up and down, while other inventors had shown that the lateral groove was clearly superior, with the needle moving from side to side. Edison finally got into the flat disc business in 1913. That's more than a decade after everyone else was making them. But he stuck with the vertical groove, which meant that his so-called diamond discs had to be about three times as thick and heavy as the lateral 78s. And even worse, especially for record collectors, the vertical grooves require a special cartridge and stylus, and you can't play them on most modern machines. But in our never-ending quest to keep up with outdated technology and bring our listeners the greatest variety of wacky old music, we've recently acquired, at vast expense, the necessary equipment to play old Edisons. We'll start things off with that huge nonsense hit of 1923 played for you by the Green Brothers Novelty Band. Yes, we have no bananas.

Well, among collectors, the rap on Edison records is that they're not only heavy and hard to store, but that they recorded very little that is of interest today. Edison himself had terrible taste in music. He hated jazz, ignored the lucrative blues craze of the 20s, and he thought "I'll Take You Home Again, Kathleen" was the greatest song ever written. Recent researchers have discovered that the Edison Company did in fact issue a few more or less hot numbers, but they were mostly commercial dance tunes by white musicians. Here's one example, recorded by Phil Napoleon's original Memphis Five in 1923. It's not really what I'd consider true jazz, but you have to remember that jazz was still in diapers in 1923. Very few bands were playing the real thing. Here's the original Memphis Five with Jelly Roll Blues, recorded for Edison in September 1923.

And next up, here's one of those typical commercial dance bands that recorded for Edison. It's an obscure group known as Kaplan's Melodists. But this one strikes me as more interesting than the run-of-the-mill stuff they did. It's called Because They All Love You, recorded in November 1924.

One of the few advantages of Edison's diamond discs was that they played a bit longer than regular 78s, on average about 4 or 4.5 minutes. That's about a minute longer than the lateral records. Here's one that runs exactly 4 minutes, Vincent Lopez and his orchestra with the big hit from the 1921 Broadway musical Shuffle Along, written by Eubie Blake and Noble Sissel. It was recorded by Lopez the following May. Revived again in 1948 as Harry Truman's campaign song, I'm Just Wild About Harry.

Well, here's an old Edison that ought to have a lot of appeal for our Kentucky audience. It's recorded in 1915, sung by Billy Murray, arguably the most popular and prolific vocalist of the acoustic recording era. The song is, "I've Been Floating Down the Old Green River."

Danny said that some idea better than bringing mother here. At the door, there she saw her pa and ma and several more. Dad was explaining as he came in, telling ma where he had been. I've been floating down the old green river on the good ship Rock and Rye, but

0: had to drink the whole Green River Dry to get back home to you.
1: Well, if you know much about the old Green River, you know it runs a long and winding path through most of western Kentucky. And Billy Murray obviously had to drink a lot in order to drink it dry. Almost all major companies were making electrical recordings by 1925. Typically, Edison followed way behind. He didn't convert from acoustical to electrical until 1927. And a couple of years later, he finally gave up on the big fat vertical discs and began making records with lateral grooves. They're extremely rare today because that venture lasted only about 4 months. In late October 1929, Edison suspended all record production and, in effect, went out of business as a commercial recording operation. Here's one of the very last Edisons, one of the laterals, recorded barely a month before Edison folded, and performed by a very good band led by Mal Hallett. Mal Hallett was pioneering swing music before swing bands were invented. So here's a pretty hot version of Wang Wang Blues, way ahead of its time for 1929.

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I'm Nolan Porterfield, and you're listening to WKYU FM 88.9 Bowling Green, WDCL FM 89.7 Somerset, WKPB FM 89.5 Henderson Owensboro, and WKUE FM 90.9 Elizabethtown, the stations of Western's Public Radio Service. 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And stay with us for the sweetest music this side of heaven, Guy Lombardo and his Royal Canadians.

For generations of Americans, that theme introduced the sweetest music this side of heaven, Guy Lombardo and his Royal Canadians, and it became a staple of the New Year's celebration in Times Square. But long before Auld Lang Syne was a New Year's fixture, it was the theme song of Guy Lombardo and his Royal Canadians, arguably the most commercially successful dance band of all time. As their name indicates, the band was formed in Canada in the early 20s by the three Lombardo brothers, Guy, Liebert, and Carmen. Guy was installed as their genial leader, but Carmen was an indispensable element. He wrote many of their arrangements, sang the vocals for many years, and he gave the sax section its distinctive sound. Let's go back to the early days of the Royal Canadians' recording career for this big hit of 1928, written by Carmen Lombardo and recorded by dozens of artists. A Columbia record from November 1928, Sweethearts on Parade.

Well, of course, a lot of purists over the years thought the Lombardo Band was pretty corny. He was sometimes referred to as Guy Lumbago by his critics. But I have to admit that, I've always had a soft spot for the orchestra. And despite its reputation for sweet music, in its early days, the band often played pretty hot, as on this 1930 Vocalion recording of St. Louis Blues.

Don't stop now, Carmen.

Well, by the early 1930s, the Lombardo band was developing its distinctive vibrato saxes, its lilting style, and very danceable tempos, all of which we hear on this pop hit of 1933, Annie Doesn't Live Here Anymore, on the Brunswick label.

doesn't live here anymore. You must be the one she waited for. She said I would know you by the blue in your eyes. Checkered suit, a fancy vest, a polka dot tie. You answer to that description, so I guess that you're the guy. Well, Annie doesn't live here anymore. Annie doesn't live here anymore. It's too bad you didn't call before. She just bought a gown that ties with ribbons above. Brand new shoes, a pretty hat, and latest style gloves. She really looks so alluring and just waiting for your love. But Annie doesn't live here anymore. It was spring, there was romance in the air and everything.

Well, let's take a short break from Guy Lombardo for our really old scratchy record of the week. And believe it or not, this was recently suggested by one of our listeners. It was recorded for Columbia in July 1906, 97 years ago. The Osmond Dudley Trio, a real ragtime tune, Coffee Town, Coontown, Coffee Clatch.

And back to Guy Lombardo and the Royal Canadians. This next song was something of a novelty craze when it appeared in 1947. Most people thought of it as a hillbilly tune because of the version recorded by Lonzo and Oscar. But in fact, Guy Lombardo and his Royal Canadians made the first recording a week or so before Lonzo and Oscar. Based on an anecdote by Mark Twain, I'm my own grandpa.

This next tune was a huge hit for Guy Lombardo and the Royal Canadians in 1937. So popular that it became a prominent or permanent feature with the band. It's also written by Carmen Lombardo. Boo-hoo.

And next, one of my very favorite tunes, Moonglow. And by the way, this was only the fourth record issued on the Decca label. Bing Crosby recorded the first two, Decca 100 and 101, on August 8, 1934. And 5 days later, the Lombardo Band recorded Decca 102 and 103. Here's Moonglow, Decca 103, from 1934.

Guy Lombardo was active with his Royal Canadians almost until the time of his death in 1977. We'll close with a number they recorded in 1950. For several years, it was the theme song for a very popular old records show on NPR called Spirit of 78, hosted by Don Chichester. This tune is appropriately entitled, Get Out Those Old Phonograph Records.

Yes, you've spent another enchanting, enlightening hour listening to Old Scratchy Records. I'm Nolan Porterfield, thanking you for joining us. We hope you'll be around again next week for more. If you heard something you like, why, let us know. If you didn't, don't let anyone know. Meantime, remember the old Mexican proverb, everyone is entitled to one dumb thing in life, so listen to Old Scratchy Records.

0: whether in a subtle battle of harmonies as in a chorus by Charles Ives, an entertaining 18th century battle piece, or the American Guild of Organists' fight song. 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